0: into the area when it's unsafe to do so.
1: The winds are abating a bit, but conditions remain challenging for firefighters. For NPR News, I'm Doug Nadvornik in Spokane.
2: A senior envoy for President Trump's Board of Peace says 2 days of Israeli strikes in Gaza killed civilians and destroyed medical supplies. This comes as the board and mediators push to implement a final peace roadmap while Israel continues bombing without official comment. NPR's Anas Baba has more.
3: In a post on X, Board of Peace envoy Nikolai Miladinov said the strikes followed weeks of efforts by the Board of Peace and mediators, including Egypt, Qatar, Turkey, and the United States, to get Palestinian factions in Gaza to agree to President Trump's final plan. He said his team is working around the clock to de-escalate, adding that both sides had obligations under the agreement. But Gaza Health officials say Israeli airstrikes have killed at least 19 Palestinians since Sunday morning, including women and children. For Palestinians, Palestinians here, the violence is not limited to the past 2 days. Nearly 9 months after the Board of Peace announced a ceasefire after 2 years of war, Palestinians continue to live under daily Israeli bombardment, while more than two-thirds of the Gaza Strip remains under Israeli military control. Anas Baba, NPR News, Gaza.
2: The Trump administration is proposing changes to banking regulations meant to lighten the burden on community banks. NPR's Stephen Basaha reports, though, it could lead to banks investing fewer dollars in affordable housing.
4: Under the Community Reinvestment Act, the more a bank invests locally, the more likely regulators will approve profitable mergers and acquisitions. In 2024, the law encouraged about $170 billion in affordable housing and local infrastructure lending. That's according to the National Association of Affordable Housing Lenders. The group says the new rules would reclassify about 800 banks as small, so they would no longer need to follow those regulations. And that would likely lead to lower investment in rural housing, where those banks are often located. Federal regulators say the proposed loosened rules will lower the burden on community banks. Stephen Basaha, NPR News.
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5: And it's on WNYC in New York. I'm Sean Carlson, 76 degrees at 8:04. The redevelopment of the Brooklyn Marine Terminal is moving ahead. The city is holding a virtual public meeting on Wednesday on plans to remake the 122-acre working waterfront in Red Hook into a modern port with new housing, jobs, and public space. The new development corporation overseeing the project is also hiring its first executive director, who will lead planning and work with community groups as the multi-billion dollar redevelopment continues to take shape. Officials say the meeting will update the public and gather feedback on the redevelopment. The city is celebrating a new protected bike lane on 31st Street in Astoria after months of legal fights that temporarily blocked the project. Supporters, including Senator Kristen Gonzalez, City Councilmember Tiffany Caban, and advocates with Transportation Alternatives, marked the opening with a ribbon cutting and community bike ride this afternoon. A Queens judge halted the original plan last year, saying the city failed to complete required consultations with other agencies. Proponents say the redesigned corridor will make one of Queens' most dangerous streets safer for cyclists, pedestrians, and drivers. A New York City bill aimed at getting more dog owners to pick up after their pets is one step closer to becoming law. Councilmember Shahana Hanif of Brooklyn says her Do the Right Thing bill has entered the council's required 7-day review period before it can move to committee and then a full council vote. The bill would require the city's health department, working with sanitation, to launch a public education campaign on cleaning up dog waste, including its health risks and the legal requirement to scoop it. 76 degrees right now. We're going to see lows in the low 70s overnight tonight with some showers and thunderstorms likely. Those thunderstorms are more likely happening after midnight. 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
1: You illustrate them. Then you think about great blue herons and you read what Audubon has to say, and then you put it in your own words.
2: And you've really turned that into a metaphor for starting so many things in our lives.
1: Everything. I mean, the American way is that you should always know what you're doing. You've made a decision and you should stick with it. Mm. But the fact is that no writer knows what they're doing until they've done it. The way that you get to the miracle of writing is bird by bird.
2: If you know Anne Lamott, you've heard this story before. If you don't, it's a great introduction to her because that phrase, bird by bird, is also the title of one of her best-known books. Anne is the author of more than 20 books, mostly filled with her own memories of family, single parenting, addiction, faith, and forgiveness. For over 40 years, her work has touched a nerve with so many people who turn to her for wisdom and advice on how to write, but also just how to live. And so today on the show, An Hour with Anne Lamott. We spoke in 2024 as she marked her 70th birthday, and this conversation remains one of my favorites. You'll hear lessons from her life and ideas from her latest essay collection, which is called Somehow, Thoughts on Love. But first, we need to go back to Bird by Bird, her bestseller that came out about 30 years ago. On the very first page, she begins with a description of her earliest memories.
1: I grew up around a father and mother who read every chance they got, who took us to the library every Thursday night to load up on books for the coming week. Most nights after dinner, my father stretched out on the couch to read, while my mother sat with her book in the easy chair, and the three of us kids each retired to our own private reading stations. Our house was very quiet after dinner, unless, that is, some of my father's writer friends were over. My father was a writer, as were most of the men with whom he hung out. They were not the quietest people on earth, but they were mostly very masculine and kind. I loved them, but every so often one of them would pass out at the dinner table. I was an anxious child to begin with, and I found this unnerving.
2: I love this because it's such a California scene in some ways, mm-hmm. but it's also, you know, you say you were anxious, you were an anxious child to begin with. How did that manifest itself? What were you like?
1: Well, first of all, my parents were very, very unhappy together, and so I was on red alert a lot of the time because I didn't want to walk into any traps.
2: Oh.
1: I had migraines by the time I was 5, so I think that would indicate that there was an issue. And then not long after, my mom had my baby brother, and I just felt really positive that I had to help raise him because my parents were so preoccupied and so out of their league in terms of trying to keep their marriage together. My dad was a writer, so he was trying to keep the family together financially. There was so much going on, so I took on raising the baby brother at 5 years and 40 pounds or whatever, and that did not reduce my anxiety.
2: You worried about him a lot.
1: I worried about him a lot. I thought about him dying all the time because people weren't paying attention. And I had terrible dreams of him drowning. I mean, I can still vividly remember a dream, and I think I'm 6 or 7. And I can remember the details of the trees of this dream I dreamt when my younger brother was just a little one.
2: Do you remember when you started to realize that the observation, the vividness of dreams, the remembering of small, small details, that they were all fodder for writing? Was that from the beginning just because of your dad encouraging you to do that? Or was there a moment where you're like, oh, look at me, I'm actually really good at this?
1: That's a good question. I think it really molded me into a person who had a lot of fear about whether or not the world was even safe. The world never felt safe to me from kindergarten on because I got bullied so much, mm-hmm. and I responded by getting a sense of humor. I did discover that the best way to fight back was to come up with the right retort. And then I

0: went to college when I was 17 and dropped out when I was 19 at the end of my sophomore year. And I was writing little pieces for the college paper. I went to Goucher College in Maryland. And I just wrote about being young women at this feminist college coming into our own. And they were pretty funny. And so, you know, I understood that if I wrote this way, people liked it.
1: You got a book deal in your early 20s, right? Your first one?
0: For Hard Laughter, my first novel.
1: And that was about your father's death. And I think what strikes people also so much about your writing is how shockingly honest you are about your life. Did you feel like this is just me on the page? Were you writing for the reader or were you writing for yourself?
0: Well, my father got sick with a metastasized melanoma in his brain when I was 23, and he was still the center of our family. My brothers and I just adored him. He was like our higher power. And he got sick, and he wasn't going to live. And I went to the library, and I looked everywhere and talked to the research librarians for books about families coming through cancer, and it just wasn't there. This is 1977. You didn't say the word cancer. That's why in Hard Laughter, my dad and our really dear friend Susan liked to sit around at the cafe in Bolinas, and they'd say the word cancer really loudly to each other to make people uncomfortable. Dad would say, "Well, Susan, how was your cancer today?" And she'd say, "Well, Ken, my cancer is not as bad as I think it was just last week. How was your cancer?" And so I started writing a book that might be helpful to people in whose family there was somebody with a really significant kind of cancer. And people, I mean, the book didn't, it sold 3,500 copies in hardback. It didn't, wasn't a big seller, but people came up to me. I got the kind of feedback that made me think, wow, when I tell this, these stories that you're not supposed to say out loud, it's a gift to people who are going through that same sort of thing.
1: Can we talk about your literal process of writing? There's a passage, again, in Bird by Bird that I'd be so grateful if you read for us.
0: Sure.
1: It's on page 54.
0: This is how it works for me. I sit down in the morning and reread the work I did the day before. And then I wool gather, staring at the blank page or off into space. I imagine my characters and let myself daydream about them. A movie begins to play in my head, with emotion pulsing underneath it, and I stare at it in a trance-like state until words bounce around together and form a sentence. Then I do the menial work of getting it down on paper because I'm the designated typist, and I'm also the person whose job it is to hold the lantern while the kid does the digging. What is the kid digging for? The stuff. Details and clues and images, invention, fresh ideas, and intuitive understanding of people. I tell you, the holder of the lantern doesn't even know what the kid is digging for half the time, but she knows gold when she sees it.
1: Is that still your process, would you say?
0: Yeah. I'm just writing a piece today, and it is exactly that process, that you have an idea, I have people that I'm writing about, and I stare off into space, and then some words start bouncing around. And then I just keep doing this paragraph by paragraph, and I dig around. And then all of a sudden, I might, on a good day, have an insight about humankind. And then I think of a funny little story that just happened that I want to remember, and I get that done. I always have paper with me, and I always have a pen, and almost all of my jeans have little dots of ink in the back pocket, and you just have to live with that.
1: There was a point where people started asking you for advice about how to write, and that is the book Bird by Bird. I'd like to play, actually, some of the advice that you put into that book that you also shared in your TED Talk about the act of writing.
0: If you don't know where to start, remember that every single thing that happened to you is yours and you get to tell it. If people wanted you to write more warmly about them, they should have behaved better. You're going to feel like hell if you wake up someday and you never wrote the stuff that is tugging on the sleeves of your heart. Your stories, memories, visions, and songs, your truth, your version of things in your own voice. That's really all you have to offer us. Publication and temporary creative successes are something you have to recover from. They kill as many people as not. They will hurt, damage, and change you in ways you cannot imagine. The most degraded and evil people I've ever known are male writers who've had huge bestsellers. And yet, it's also a miracle to get your work published, to get your stories read and heard. Just try to bust yourself gently of the fantasy that publication will heal you, that it will fill the Swiss cheesy holes inside of you. It can't. It won't. But writing can. So can singing in a choir or a bluegrass band. So can painting community murals or birding or fostering old dogs that no one else will. It really is like monk's work. You know, you sit down in a little cell, turn off the outside world, go deeply inside, and you do your work. No one's making you write. No one cares if you write, so you better.
1: In a moment, Anne Lamott guides us through more of her life's work, her writings on addiction, faith, and parenthood. I'm Manoush Zomorodi, and you're listening to the TED Radio Hour from NPR. Stay with us.
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1: It's the TED Radio Hour from NPR. I'm Manoush Zomorodi, and we are spending this hour with the very wise and very funny best-selling author and TED speaker, Anne Lamott. Anne's 20th book is called Somehow, Thoughts on Love. It's full of essays about the various shapes that love can take, and some of the hardest things people need to go through to attain it. Anne, thank you so much for being here.
0: Thank you so much. I'm so glad to be here.
1: So you have written extensively about your experience with addiction, about learning to forgive yourself, to care for yourself. For people who maybe haven't read along in that journey, tell us about when and how that started, your addiction, and when it started to heal.
0: I think I just came this way, you know. I think I just had and have a very addictive personality. I can remember being on rope swings with my girlfriends when I was really young, swinging, you know, spinning around, and the girls would stop before they got dizzy, and I would want to keep going. And I would love to get off that rope swing and then stagger around drunkenly. And then, as I said, I was, you know, I was shy and I was very bullied. And I remember the first time I chugged a beer with my best friend, Lisa Campmeyer. And she'd gotten a couple beers out of her father's little fridge in the man cave, and we chugged them, and the whole world sprang into color, like in The Wizard of Oz, when Dorothy opens the door into Oz. And I could breathe again, and I felt pretty, and I felt happy, and I was so much less self-conscious, and I just felt like, let me at it, you know? And I sort of, for the rest of my life, the next 20 years, I just chased down that feeling of feeling pretty and whole and fully alive. And of course, it's kind of a cliche, but what happens is there's three parts. There's the really fun stage of alcoholism or addiction, and it's just a gas, you know? And then there's the fun and trouble stage where it's happening too often and you're sick in the mornings and you're embarrassing yourself or making people mad at you or making bigger and bigger mistakes. And then there's the trouble stage and you're waking up pretty consistently, really sick and confused. Or I would wake up in this animal disorientation of, where am I? Why did I do that? What did I do? Having to call around to people to see how the night before had gone. But I didn't let that stop me for a long time. And then finally, July 7th, 1986, I woke up and I just had this feeling. I was sick and tired of being sick and tired. And I reached out to a sober friend I knew, an older man, and I said, I think I'm done. Mm.
1: Did it surprise you? Did you surprise yourself?
0: No, I'd known I was an alcoholic since my early 20s. You know, everyone in my family drinks. Both of my brothers were alcoholics. All three of us have 37 plus years clean and sober. My dad drank a lot, all of our family friends. And so it was fine. It was like, it just meant that you were sort of a bon vivant. And you laughed about the hangovers and you laughed about, oh, I'm such a lush. And boy, it becomes unfunny. And it's unfunny when you're alone with yourself and you have to come face to face with what it's doing to your soul.
1: In your new book, which is called Somehow, Thoughts on Love, you write about what a man who was also in recovery told you. Would you mind reading that passage for us?
0: When I first got sober, a man told me that upon waking every morning, instead of reciting the standard flowery recovery prayer, he said, whatever. And at night, when he turned off his light to go to sleep, he said, oh, well. In between, he practiced simplicity. He stayed sober, worked on acceptance, tried to be of service to others, went for nature walks, picked up litter, made himself tea, and called it a day. This is a perfect plan for living. My way, trying to nudge life and people into submission with my sensitivity and excellent ideas, leaves me exhausted. The antidote is to surrender, lay down my sorry weapons, and step over to the winning side of friends, service, and fresh air. I open the windows. I savor the fresh air whenever I remember to open them. The fresh air breathes the whole house.
1: Tell me about this philosophy. Is it like the thing where you're like, you're trying so hard to get that job of your dreams, and the minute you stop caring, that's when you get the offer? That kind of thing?
0: Well, it's not when you stop caring, because that might not ever happen. But for me, it's when I unclench my grip on it, and when I start to release and I start to breathe again, and I just have faith that whatever is supposed to happen is going to happen, because it's the only thing that can happen a lot of the time. It's when I release it and stop, you know, breathing my hot breath down its neck that I often get what I had hoped for.
1: Do you think that that's very American as well? This idea that, like, you just barrel through, and if you just knuckle down and want it hard enough and work hard enough, you can get whatever you want.
0: Oh, definitely. That's how I was raised. I call it forward thrust, is that you must always be advancing and on the path of success. In fact, I've written a lot about how part of the reason our parents taught us that way of life was because it would keep you from falling in the abyss, which might otherwise open up at your feet. Now, the abyss is where almost everything I've learned that's really, really important about myself and about life has been found. But everything in my family was about pretending there is no abyss and that you just have to walk fast enough and you'll be able to outrun it. And so with my students, with my son, with my grandson, I really encourage people to notice the forward thrust and that it really didn't serve them. Maybe it got them into the school they wanted to get into, but now they've got the rest of their lives to live. And how are they going to live those precious, precious years? And it starts to occur to you that it never really worked, you know, the forward thrust, that it didn't fill you up, and B, it really hurt you and a lot of people along the way.
1: Can we turn the conversation to God, please? Because you are a devout Christian, you often write about your belief, you are a Sunday school teacher, but you did not grow up that way. Mm-hmm. How did faith enter your life?
0: Oh, well, that's a great question. I love it. My parents were devout atheists, but they were also devout liberal activists. And I end up being a believer who's also a devout activist. So I don't want your listeners to get the idea that I'm like the stereotype of a Christian in America. Mm. It's like Gandhi said, I love Christ, but I just am worried about the Christians. And I feel exactly the same way. But I always believed. It's funny because I just had this thirst inside of me. And because I was such a frightened child and an insomniac and had these migraines, when I got in bed, I somehow knew, don't ask me how, that if I said in silence, hello, something heard me. And I wasn't alone. When I was in college, I took a lot of religion and I took a lot of philosophy. And I can remember the day, and I've written about it, when I made the decision to be a seeker, to be a person who tried to find a faith for herself. And I was 18 years old. I had just started my sophomore year, and we were reading Kierkegaard in a philosophy class, Fear and Trembling. And it's such a wild piece of writing because it's about like the least lovely piece of the whole Bible, when God tells Abraham to take Isaac, his precious young boy, up to the mountain and sacrifice him. And he goes up there, and of course the angels meet him and say, well, God has provided a lamb in the thicket, and Abraham goes back home to Isaac. But the teacher talked about the leap of faith that Abraham made in that moment, that he decides for faith instead of what he is positive would be the right and just thing to do. And I made the leap of faith that day. It's very mysterious to me, but I understood in that moment how bleak and scary and dreary life was going to be if I just didn't find something to connect to that was bigger than my own rattled pinball brain. And that was when my search began. Mm-hmm. I studied everything I could. And I found this kind of consignment store faith that was very, very ecumenical. But I prayed all the time. I just prayed to feel like I get to be here and that I'm a person of value, whether or not the world or the current boyfriend saw me that way. And that I prayed for peace. Mm-hmm. And I didn't become a Christian. I mean, I really resisted it. Oh, I really resisted it. And then one day I just surrendered, you know, I was drunk.
1: You were drunk?
0: Yeah. It was the year before I got sober. It was 1985. And I had been staggering over to this flea market on Sunday mornings when I was at my most hungover. And I had staggered into this crummy little church with a Charlie Brown tree outside. And I was hearing some of the old songs of the civil rights movement that my parents had been very involved in that were also gospel songs from the Deep South. And I never stayed for the Jesus-y parts, this sermon, but I loved the singing. And the people never hassled me or tried to get me to sign on to Bible study or try to figure out who shot the Holy Ghost. Mm-hmm. They just could see that I was in pretty desperate straits, and they got me tea and they gave me hugs, and I left, and then I stopped leaving, and then I stayed.
1: When did you decide to come out as a religious person? I wondered if you worried about that and whether you've ever felt the need to censor yourself for, you know, you appeal to a progressive liberal audience, which is generally not religious.
0: Uh-huh. A lot of people, though, in my audience are people who ran screaming from their cute little lives as children in fundamentalist Christian families, mm-hmm. who didn't think that there could be a place in the in the greater body for someone like them who was maybe gay or who was just a free spirit and who didn't buy the doctrine and didn't buy the harshness of fundamentalist Christianity. But so I got sober, and then I started writing a book that ended up being called Operating Instructions, A Journal of My Son's First Year. And that was when I overtly came out as a believer and someone who went to church and prayed and did the work.
1: In your TED Talk, you talk about faith in a way that appeals to me as someone who did not grow up with any religion. And I find it very moving. So let's listen.
0: Grace is spiritual WD-40, or water wings. The mystery of grace is that God loves Henry Kissinger and Vladimir Putin and me exactly as much as he or she loves your new grandchild. Go figure. The movement of grace is what changes us, heals our world. To summon grace, say, help, and then buckle up. Grace finds you exactly where you are, but it doesn't leave you where it found you. And grace won't look like Casper the Friendly Ghost, regrettably. But the phone will ring or the mail will come, and then against all odds, you'll get your sense of humor about yourself back. Laughter really is carbonated holiness. It helps us breathe again and again and gives us back to ourselves. And this gives us faith in life and each other. And remember, grace always bats last. God just means goodness. It's really not all that scary. It means the divine or a loving, animating intelligence, or as we learn from the great Deuteriorata, the cosmic muffin. A good name for God is not me. Emerson said that the happiest person on earth is the one who learns from nature the lessons of worship. So go outside a lot and look up.
7: Mm-hmm. Every time it's the reset button. Get outside, you look up, and it starts everything over again.
1: As you mentioned, a few years after you got sober, you became pregnant with your son, Sam. He's now in his 30s. At the time, you were unmarried, and, you know, the biological father didn't want to have any part of it, but you decided to go forward as a single mother, and you turned the experience that first year as a single mother into the book Operating Instructions. This book means a lot to me because when I had my first child, I was looking for a book, just like you were looking for the book about cancer that told the truth. Mm-hmm. I was looking for a book about parenting and what it was really like. And there was really, at the time, not that much out there. And I found your book, and I felt just seen.
0: Thank you. Yeah, well, it wasn't out there. It just wasn't that a mother or a parent was writing about how bored you can be with an infant and how exhausting it is all the time, how ambivalent you feel. I had a colicky infant and no money. There's a line in the book that said, "Oh God, now he's raised his ugly reptilian head." And no mother had ever said that before. And there's a line in the book about casually thinking about bundling him up really well and putting him in a basket outside for the night so I could get one night's sleep and get a second wind. And it just wasn't out there. And so I wrote it as a love story that some days you could die of love. You could literally pass out from the love you feel for this tiny creature. And other days are just too long.
1: Throughout his childhood, Sam makes appearances in your books. Mm-hmm. But he had his own troubles as an adult. Can you tell us about how you and Sam proceeded into his young adulthood together and what he faced?
0: He got very lost at about 14 with drugs and alcohol. We live in a really druggy part of the world, Marin County. And
7: I could just see that he was going down the elevator of addiction. You know, when the elevator only goes in one direction, we've always been very, very close. And it got to the point where I just thought he was going to die. And 9 days before he graduated from high school, I mean, this is how scared I was. I sent him off to this recovery place in the highest peak of the Allegheny Mountains, 3,000 miles away. And he was there for a number of months and came back and was dealing by the next day. Mm. And how it happened was he had a baby when he was 19 and he was just a mess. He would agree. And I stopped letting him be a mess at our house with the baby. He and his baby mama and baby had been living in San Francisco, and she and the baby had moved in with me. And I said to him, you can't be here when you're crazy. You can't be here. And if you're using or if you've been drinking. And I threw him off the property. I set that boundary, and about 10 days later, he called and said that the guys in the recovery community in San Francisco had taken him under his wing, and he had 1 week clean and sober, and now he's about to celebrate 13 years. Mm. So, I mean, we have been through it. We have been through the dark night of the soul, and those 13 years have not all been easy, but we found our way back into deep closeness and respect, and that is predicated on having released him to his own life.
1: When we come back, Anne explains more about how we can accept that we can't always help the people we love. I'm Manoush Zomorodi, and you're listening to the TED Radio Hour from NPR. We'll be right back.
8: Might Parkland shooting survivor and gun control activist David Hogg be the future of the Democratic Party?
9: Well, people that are in party leadership and everything say that they care about fighting back against Donald Trump. It doesn't really feel like they're doing much to fight back other than saying, here's my strongly worded letter. Right? People want fighters.
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1: It's the TED Radio Hour from NPR. I'm Manoush Zomorodi. We're spending this hour with TED speaker and best-selling author Anne Lamott. Anne has written in depth about overcoming her addictions and how she handled her son Sam's struggles with sobriety, too. These days, Anne says readers often ask her, how can they help their loved ones? And Anne's response is, well, sometimes you just can't. Here she is on the TED stage.
7: This is the most horrible truth, and I so resent it. But it's an inside job. And we can't arrange peace or lasting improvement for the people we love most in the world. They have to find their own ways, their own answers. You can't run alongside your grown children with sunscreen and chapstick on their hero's journey. You have to release them. It's disrespectful not to. And if it's someone else's problem, you probably don't have the answer anyway. Our help is usually not very helpful. Our help is often toxic. And help is the sunny side of control. Stop helping so much. Don't get your help and goodness all over everybody.
1: It can be so hard to love someone so much and want to say something to them that you know they're going to not want to hear anyway. And sometimes we can't help ourselves. Mm-hmm. What do we do about that?
7: Well, it's hard because most of us have this generosity in us, but there's also the insanity of thinking you can save and fix and rescue people, especially those who don't want to be saved or fixed or rescued. Mm. Like when Sam was sick, I came to feel that I had this rusted fish hook in my chest, and it was connected by a fishing line to a rusted fishing hook in his chest. And I had the delusional belief that somehow that was keeping him afloat. And if I got it out of my own chest, he would sink and die. But that's a little bit crazy to think that you're that powerful over another adult. So at some point, and it really hurt, I jiggled the rusty fishing hook out of my chest and I waited to see what would happen. And he floated, you know. And it's a very, very hard lesson to release somebody to what might be catastrophe or even death. And I had to accept at some point that my endless nagging and foisting my attentions on him was making everything worse. And I stopped doing it. I let him stay in jail overnight because I thought that if I fished him out, he was going to die. And in fact, the bail bond officer said, "You're the first mother in Marin County who's ever said no." But I think that if I'd bailed him out, he might not still be here. I don't know.
1: We have talked a lot this hour about how to live, how to work, how to parent, how to find joy, grace. And that brings us to another theme that you often visit, which is death. You are honest about it. You talk about your father's death, your best friend Pammy's death, and you talk about it in your TED Talk as well.
7: It's so hard to bear when the few people you cannot live without die. You'll never get over these losses, and no matter what the culture says, you're not supposed to. We Christians like to think of death as a major change of address. But in any case, the person will live again fully in your heart if you don't seal it off. Like Leonard Cohen said, there are cracks in everything, and that's how the light gets in. And that's how we feel our people again fully alive. But their absence will also be a lifelong nightmare of homesickness for you. Grief and friends, time and tears will heal you to some extent. Tears will bathe and baptize and hydrate and moisturize you in the ground on which you walk. When you're a little bit older, like my tiny personal self, you realize that death is as sacred as birth. And don't worry, get on with your life. Almost every single death is easy and gentle, with the very best people surrounding you for as long as you need. You won't be alone. They'll help you cross over to whatever awaits us. As Ram Dass said, when all is said and done, we're really just all walking each other home.
1: You start by talking about how we deal with our loved one's death, but then you talk about how we are inevitably going to have to face our own. Do you feel like people talk about that enough?
7: Well, they talk a lot more than they used to. I mean, I don't think death really came out of the closet until the AIDS epidemic, you know? And then people were saying, my brothers are dying, our sons are dying. It's really happening. It took that level of crisis and heartbreak for people to start saying people die. And we're going to stay with them, and we're going to be very transparent about our feelings about it. And our feelings about it are that it sucks and we hate it and that we're not going anywhere. We're not going to leave them. And that response made one of the biggest differences in this country that I can think of, when people started being willing to talk about both the devastation and the ordinariness of death. I do think I've had a lot more exposure to death, and I've been there for a lot of people who were dying. And in fact, when I met my husband, Neil, in 2016, he was a hospice volunteer. And so we came together very easily in that realm, that we really weren't afraid of it because we'd seen so many people dying, and that it had never been terrifying.
1: You just mentioned your husband, Neil. You mentioned him a lot in your new book. What was it like being a newlywed for the first time in your 60s?
7: Well, it was a surprise, I'll tell you that, because it had never been. I mean, when I was younger and probably in my 30s, I'd always really hoped I would find my soulmate and we would be married. But it wasn't a huge pressure on me or a shame. And I was almost married a couple times. And I just thank God and all the saints that I didn't marry those two men. And and then I met Neil after a year of being on Match.com, or actually there's a offshoot of Match called Our Time, which is for older people. And I met him and we just got each other. We just got it. And I knew I wanted to be with him. I knew that we could talk, keep the conversation going for the rest of our lives. And then one day we were watching the US Open. This is funny. And but our cat had just passed a couple of months ago. That's important to the story. And we were watching the US Open on TV, and he said, "Can I ask you something?" And I said, "Oh, sure." And I put the mute on and I turned towards him and he said, "Will you marry me?" And it literally hadn't crossed my mind because we were so happy together. Aww. And so I looked at him because I was kind of in shock. And I said, "Well, can we get another cat?" Because he's violently allergic to cats. And he said, "Okay." And I said, "All right, then I can marry you." And then we got married in April of that year, 3 days after I started getting Social Security.
1: I mean, the book somehow is not just about romantic love. It's about all kinds of different loves that we can experience. But you quote the poet William Blake, who said that, I think it's, "We are here to endure the beams of love." Can you tell me what that means to you?
7: Yeah, thank you. Well, the book is actually hardly about romantic love, a little bit about my marriage, but it's really mostly about the reality for most of us that despite our gravest character defects and peccadilloes and annoying ways and self-centeredness, we are just deeply loved. And it's scary. It can be scary if you weren't raised in a family for whom that was the driving force, the awareness of the love energy around us and inside us and above us and in nature and still to come. It can be scary to be a person who loves recklessly and who allows people to love her. Blake says we're here to learn to endure the beams of love. Once you can endure it, I think it goes without saying that little by little you will look for it and welcome it.
1: I wonder if I could ask you to read one last passage from Somehow. It kind of touches on all the themes that you write about in your body of work and that we've talked about this hour. It's a dream that you had one night when you and Neil were on a trip, a vacation in Havana. It's a dream about your father's girlfriend, and it's intense, but I wonder, could you read us that story?
7: I was walking in the fog, afraid. The fog is concealing the house where my father lives with his last girlfriend, whom we'll call Bev. Bev and my brothers and I were, let's say, not made for each other. It was a miserable situation for her. She and my dad started dating, and 4 months later, he had brain cancer. He moved in with her, and she took care of him for almost 2 years, until one day she asked him to leave when he was at the mental level of a 5-year-old, barely mobile, showed him to the road outside their house, and called me to come get him. She had reached her limits. This I understood, but did not forgive. He was in his bathrobe. My 19-year-old brother and I took care of Dad the last 5 months of his life in our one-room family cabin. Bev was there every day helping, and we did the best we could. We were loving and polite with each other. It was profound and beautiful, and it sucked. There was subterfuge that I won't go into here. And after he died, she spirited away the one thing he left behind besides us, which was a magnificent jazz record collection. I won't take her inventory here except to say that if Bev had been a contestant on this radio show I've invented called Why They Hate You, the panel would have focused on how she viewed her frequently expressed opinions on all of life as revealed truth. We almost never saw her or spoke again after Dad died. In the dream, Dad appeared through the fog and said that Bev didn't want me to see him for a while because I always made everything worse. Then Bev stepped forth holding a gun and stood beside him. It turned out I had a gun too. I've never even touched one in real life. I'm pretty sure that if I so much as held one, I would end up shooting off my foot, but the dream involved us chasing each other down. Shots were fired. I was prepared to kill her, but then she sat down in a corner, heaving for breath. I didn't quite know what to do, which is when historically I have experienced the movement of grace in my life. She sat with her knees pulled to her chest. She looked defeated, and she looked at me adoringly. I thought about shooting her. Instead, I slowly, slowly bent down to my knees and cradled her. I said, "I love you. My family can never thank you enough." I stroked her head like a mother or a worried young daughter. I woke up on my bed in the hot room in Havana in shock. "Bev? Really? But wait. If you believe Carl Jung, everyone in a dream is us. So this dream about a bossy, greedy person who took the only thing of value my father owned, his records, this prideful woman who thought she was always right and always doing the right thing, was me, darling, evolved me. I was Bev, and I was the armed and furious Annie who stamped her foot and said, "He's mine," in the universal illusion, "I'm doing the right thing." The dream was saying to me, "Here's the letter, read it." The letter was leftover pain and anger hidden way deep inside, so I couldn't hear it banging along beside me like tin cans tied to a wedding car. I couldn't get the letter till my defenses were down. Bev had loved my father and he had loved her. They must have cried together so often. I realized stupidly that she had loved me too. I hadn't really noticed it in the fog of brain cancer, our anger, the daily grief and confusion toward the end. She had fed me, sometimes enjoyed me, put up with my drunkenness and jealousy. The letter was love. Love wears all these clothes, and it's hard to see through all those jackets because love is territorial. Love is anxious and burdened. Rarely can we get a gust of pure love, but I got one in Cuba from the single last place I ever expected to find it.
1: What a gift that dream was to you.
7: Life-changing.
1: Really?
7: Well, because there had been this hard place in my heart for Bev, even though it had been 40 years, 45 years, and that place was just so softened. And that's the most wonderful feeling of all.
1: 40, 45 years, as you just said, that you've been writing, and you are turning 70.
7: Yeah.
1: Does it feel like a big birthday?
7: It does feel like a big birthday. I mean, 69 is so much younger than 70, but I've been practicing saying it. And all the people I know that are in their 70s and 80s are having really great lives, but, you know, comes with a price. There's aches and pains and loss and some cognitive decline and whatnot, but I'm not worried about being older. But 70 does sound kind of dramatic to me. Eesh.
1: Are you working on the next book? I can only assume.
7: No.
1: No?
7: No, I'm not. I never am working on another book until the last one comes out. And I don't have a clue what I would write. This somehow is really every single thing I know about anything. And that includes what may, I hope, be helpful for my son and grandson when I'm gone. And I don't know what else I have left to share, but probably something will float into my head or tug on my sleeve and announce that it wants me to be its typist. And I'll think about that for a while. And I'm probably stuck having to write some more because I'm a writer.
1: Anne Lamott, you certainly are. Thank you so much for spending the hour with us. We really appreciate it.
7: Oh, thank you so much.
1: Anne Lamott's latest essay collection is called Somehow, Thoughts on Love. Since we spoke in 2024, she has also co-written a book about how to write with her husband, Neil Allen. It's called Good Writing, 36 Ways to Improve Your Sentences. You can see her full talk at TED.com. Thanks so much for listening to the show this week. It was produced by Rachel Faulkner-White and edited by Sanaz Meshkinpour and me. Our production staff at NPR also includes James Delahousie, Harsha Nahada, Katie Monteleone, Matthew Cloutier, and Fiona Guerin. Irene Noguchi is our executive producer. Our audio engineer was David Greenberg. Our theme music was written by Ramtin Arablouei. Our partners at TED are Chris Anderson, Michelle Quint, Alejandra Salazar, and Daniela Balarezzo. I'm Manoush Zomorodi, and you've been listening to the TED Radio Hour from NPR.
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15: From Futuro Media and PRX, it's Latino USA. I'm Maria Hinojosa. Today, we look back at Ricky Martin's legacy, how he paved the path for young Latino artists and queer people.
3: Art has lineage. Queerness has lineage. And Ricky Martin, in my opinion, is an important elder in both of those lineages. Maybe a zaddy elder.
15: And later, Orgullosa returns. After she was wrongfully removed from the United States, Orgullosa now has the chance to return. We look at how this happened and the uncertainty that lies ahead.
16: I will not make a promise I can't keep. Can't make a promise that this won't happen again.
15: All this coming up on Latino USA. Stay with us. No te vayas.
17: Live from NPR News in Washington, I'm Janine Herbst. President Trump says he called off plans for a massive new attack on Iran at the request of Gulf allies.
18: We were all set to go just about at this time right now, and it would have been a massive attack. We're all set to go, but when the allies ask to call it off, you got to sort of say, well, let's see. And the reason they asked is they think there's a deal.
17: Trump says Iran and the U.S. had reached the perimeters of a deal, which includes reopening the Strait of Hormuz and addressing U.S. concerns about Iran's nuclear program. He says negotiations between Iran and the U.S. resume tomorrow. Now, just before he announced he was halting the planned attack, Iranian media said the foreign minister had warned regional countries of harsh retaliation if the U.S. followed through with threats to attack Iran's energy facilities. It's a busy last weekend of campaigning ahead of Michigan's contentious U.S. Senate primary Tuesday. As Michigan Public's Steve Carmody reports, the primary has implications far beyond the Great Lakes state.
19: The primary between Congresswoman Haley Stevens and former Detroit public health official Abdul El-Sayed is seen as a battle between the Democratic Party's establishment and progressive wings. Stevens has garnered a slew of endorsements from party leaders, including U.S. Senate Minority Leader Chuck Schumer. Meanwhile, El-Sayed has the backing of progressive stars, including Vermont Senator Bernie Sanders and Congresswoman Alexandria Ocasio-Cortez. Michigan's primary battle is not only about the direction of the National Democratic Party, but also whether Democrats or Republicans control the U.S. Senate next year. For NPR News, I'm Steve Carmody in Saginaw, Michigan.
17: Primaries will also be held Tuesday in Kansas, Missouri, Virginia, and Washington State. Tennessee holds a primary Thursday and Hawaii on Saturday. In Washington, at least 10 major wildfires are burning around the state, with three large ones in Spokane. Thousands of homes have been evacuated, hundreds of structures in the state have been destroyed, and more are under threat. The state's governor declared a state of emergency. More than 5,000 acres have been burned. Two helicopters involved in battling large wildfire blazes in Greece have crashed into each other as the country continues to suffer from heat waves. Willem Marks has more.
20: The crash between the two aircraft happened just west of the capital Athens on Sunday, said the local fire service. Greece's Prime Minister Kyriakos Mitsotakis warned there'd be difficult days ahead for his country as the extreme weather conditions have sparked fires across the Greek mainland and on several islands too. Firefighters say they're working under very challenging conditions with tens of thousands of hectares currently ablaze. Across Europe, countries including France and Spain have also battled fires of an often unprecedented scale in some regions as climate change drives higher than average temperatures over the summer months. For NPR News, I'm Willem Marks.
17: You're listening to NPR News from Washington. Flight attendants at WestJet, Canada's second biggest airline, are on strike today over pay. The Canadian Union of Public Employees represents 4,400 workers at the airline. Carrier had to cancel hundreds of flights. A key issue is how flight attendants are paid for duties performed while still on the ground. The union says some of that work is unpaid. The carrier says it's compensated. Both sides say they are willing to continue negotiations. A defunct part of SpaceX rocket is expected to slam into the moon this week. NPR's Shondalise Duster has more.
21: Scientists say a piece of a SpaceX Falcon 9 rocket will slam into the moon early Wednesday morning. This part of the rocket carried two lunar landers and scientific instruments to the moon in January 2025. Bill Gray, an astronomer who develops software that tracks objects in space, says it will hit the moon around 2:35 a.m. Eastern Time at more than 5,000 miles per hour. SpaceX did not intend for the piece to hit the moon, according to the Associated Press. NPR has reached out to SpaceX for comment but has not received a response. Scientists say the piece is expected to hit a sunlit side of the moon facing Earth, and the initial impact could be challenging to see, even with professional telescopes. Shondalise Duster, NPR News.
17: U.S. futures contracts are trading higher at this hour. Dow futures are up nearly 0.4%. NASDAQ futures are up about 0.75%. S&P 500 futures are up around 0.5%. 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
15: Welcome to Latino USA. I'm Maria Hinojosa. We're going to start our show today with the first episode of a new Futuro Studios podcast. It's called Muy Excited. The host is Maria Garcia, executive editor of Studios. You might remember her from Anything for Selena, the show about Selena Quintanilla's legacy, or from the podcast My Divo, about finding your roots with Mexican icon Juan Gabriel as a guide. This time, Maria Garcia dives into pop culture moments from the present and the past and tells us what they reveal about ourselves. The first episode is about none other than Ricky Martin. So I'm going to pass the mic now to Maria Garcia, who starts by telling us about a specific moment where motherhood and Ricky Martin collided at a Super Bowl party.
2: I want to tell you about a moment earlier this year. I was at my friend Ruby's house. We were gathered to watch the Benito Bowl. Apparently, there's some sort of sporting event happening at the same time. But we were sad for Benito Antonio Martinez Ocasio, okay? Well, we weren't exactly sad because all of us adults were standing in a semicircle entranced by the magic of Bad Bunny's performance. That start in the show.

0: That's it for today. First, you heard an episode of our new podcast, Muy Excited, hosted and written by Maria Garcia. The Muy Excited team includes Marta Martinez, Brittany Cronin, Marlon Bishop, Victoria Estrada, and Juan Carlos Peláez. Executive producers at Futuro Studios are Marlon Bishop and Maria Garcia. Executive producers at iHeart are Leo Gomez and Arlene Santana. Our second story was produced by Reynaldo Leaños Jr. and edited by Benilei Ramirez. Fernanda Chavarri is our managing editor. Nancy Trujillo is our production manager. Our engineers are Stephanie LeBeau, Julia Caruso, J.J. Grubin, and Brandon Grugel at Multitude. The Latino USA team also includes Roxana Aguirre, Glorimar Marquez, and Julieta Martinelli. Benilei Ramirez and I are executive producers. I'm your host, Maria Hinojosa. You can find Latino USA on your podcast feed, also on our website, latinousa.org.
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0: This week on Selected Shorts, what happens when your phone snatches your identity? And what happens if instead of calling IT support, you lean into a new persona? Stay with me, Meg Wolitzer. We promise not to keep you on hold. Who we are isn't fixed. It's shaped and reshaped by the people around us and by the roles we learn to play. Family, friends, coworkers, they all help construct a version of us, and we do the same with them. We read context, appearance, behavior, and quickly decide this is who someone is. And just as quickly, we decide who we are in return. But those identities are less stable than we like to believe. They shift as perspectives change, as assumptions fall away, as people reveal unexpected dimensions. The more we see, the less certain those first impressions become. Good fiction lives in that instability. It unsettles our confidence, placing characters in moments where their assumptions no longer hold, where the selves they thought they knew begin to fracture or transform. The two stories in this show explore exactly that. In the first, a man's sense of self is quietly rewritten by the voices on his phone. In the second, a family's understanding of who they are and who holds power begins to slip. Our first story is by Daniel Kellman. He's a German-born playwright, screenwriter, and novelist whose titles include Fame and The Director. His work often asks big questions through the lens of history. This story is a smaller, modern tale, but retains the sense of playfulness of his larger works. Also, technology changes quickly, as do our attitudes about it. So it's worth mentioning that this story was first published in 2009. Our reader is David Costable, best known for his television work on Billions and Breaking Bad, among other shows. His stage credits include Caroline or Change. Here he is to read Voices by Daniel Kellman.
1: Voices. Even before Ebling reached home, his cell phone rang. For years, he had refused to buy one because he was a technician and didn't trust the thing. Why did nobody wonder about whether it was a good idea to clutch a powerful source of radiation to your head? But Ebling had a wife, two children, and a handful of acquaintances, and one of them was always complaining that he was unreachable. So, finally, he'd given in and bought a phone, which he asked the guy he bought it from to activate immediately. In spite of himself, he was impressed. It was absolutely perfect. Beautifully designed, smooth lines, elegant. And now, without warning, it was ringing. Very hesitantly, he picked up. A woman asked for someone called Ralph. He couldn't figure out the name. A mistake, he said, wrong number. She apologized and hung up. That evening, the next call.
2: Ralph!
1: The man's voice was loud and hoarse.
2: What gives? What are you up to, you old bastard?
1: Wrong number. Ebling sat up in bed. It was already past 10 o'clock and his wife was looking at him reproachfully. The man apologized and Ebling switched off the phone. The next morning, there were three messages. He listened to them in the subway on the way to work. A giggling woman asking him to call her back. A man yelled that he should come over right away. They weren't going to wait for him much longer. You could hear music and the clink of glasses in the background. And then the same woman again. Ralph, come on. Where are you? Ebling sighed and called customer service. Strange, said the representative, sounding bored. Simply couldn't happen. Nobody was given a number already assigned to someone else. There were all sorts of security measures to prevent it. But that's what's happened.
2: No,
1: said the woman. Absolutely impossible. And what are you going to do about it?
2: She said she had no idea because the whole thing was impossible.
1: Ebling opened his mouth, then shut it again. He knew that someone else in his shoes would have lost it, but that wasn't his sort of thing. He was no good at it. He hit the off button. Seconds later, it rang again. "Ralph?" said a man.
2: "No."
1: "What? This number is... There's been a mistake. You've misdialed." "This is Ralph's number."
3: Ebling hung up and stuck the phone in the pocket of his jacket. The subway was jammed again, so he was having to stand today as well. On one side, a man with a big mustache was glaring at him as if he were his sworn enemy. There were a lot of things about his life that Ebling didn't like. It bothered him that his wife's mind was always somewhere else, that she read such stupid books, and that she was such a lousy cook. It bothered him that he didn't have a smart son and that he didn't understand his daughter at all. It bothered him that he could always hear his neighbors snoring through the part walls, which were way too thin. But what bothered him most of all was being on the subway at rush hour. Always packed in, always jammed full, and always the same stink. But he liked his work. He and dozens of his co-workers sat under very bright lamps examining defective computers sent in by dealers from all over the country. He knew how fragile the brains of the little disks were, how complex and mysterious. No one fully understood how they functioned. No one could say for sure why they suddenly broke down or went haywire. For a long time now, nobody had attempted to establish the root causes. They simply substituted one component for another until the whole thing started working again. He often thought about just how much in the world depended on these machines, bearing in mind what an exception, even a miracle, it was if they actually did the things they were supposed to. In the evenings, half asleep, he was so troubled by this idea. All the airplanes, all the electronically guided weaponry, the entire banking system, that his heart began to race. That's when Elka snapped at him, saying why couldn't he just lie there quietly? She might as well be sharing her bed with a cement mixer. And he would apologize, thinking that his mother had long since been the one to tell him that he was too sensitive. As he was getting out of the subway car, the phone rang. It was Elka, telling him to buy cucumbers on the way home tonight. The supermarket in their street was offering a special on them. Ebling said he would and hung up fast. It rang again, and a woman asked if he'd thought it over. Only an idiot would give up on someone like her. Or did he see it differently? No, he said, without thinking. That's how he saw it, too. Ralph, she laughed. Ebling's heart thumped. And his throat was dry. He hung up. He was confused and nervous the whole way to the office. Obviously, an original owner of this number had a voice similar to his own. He called customer

0: That morning, he couldn't concentrate on his work. His hands trembled, and he had no appetite during his lunch break, even though there was Wiener Schnitzel on the menu. The canteen didn't have it very often, and normally he was already looking forward to it the day before. But this time, he put his tray back on the rack with his plate still half full, went off to a quiet corner of the dining room and switched on his phone. 3 messages. His daughter, wanting to be picked up from her ballet class. This was a surprise to him because he hadn't even known she was taking dancing. A man saying, please call back. There was nothing in his message to suggest which one of them he meant, Ebling or the other one. And then a woman wanting to know why he was making himself scarce. This voice, deep and caressing, was one he hadn't heard before. Just as he was about to disconnect, the phone rang again. The number on the screen began with a plus sign and 22. Ebling didn't know which country code that was. He knew almost nobody in other countries, just a cousin in Sweden and a huge old woman in Minneapolis who sent a photograph of herself every Christmas, raising a glass with a big grin. To all the dear Eblings, it said on the back, and neither he nor Elka had a clue which one of them she was related to. He picked up. Are we seeing each other next month? A man asked loudly. You're going to the Luzerne Festival, aren't you? They're going to make it without you. Not the way things are, Ralph, you know. I'll be there, said Ebling. That guy Lohmann should have expected it. Have you spoken to Digital's people? Not yet. Come on, it's time. Luzerne can really help, like Venice 3 years ago, the man laughed. Apart from that, Clara? Yes, yes, said Ebling. Do you have a cold? You sound funny. I have to go do something. I'll call you back. Okay, you never change, do you? The man hung up. Ebling leaned against the wall and rubbed his forehead. He needed a moment to get a hold of himself. This was the canteen. He was surrounded by co-workers eating schnitzel. At that moment, Rogler was going past, carrying his tray. Hello, Ebling, said Rogler. Everything okay? Sure. Ebling switched off the phone. The whole afternoon, he couldn't focus. The question of which part in a particular computer was defective and how anyone could have arrived at the errors described in the dealer's cryptic reports, customer says reset active imbef display but indic zero, just didn't interest him today. It was the same feeling you got when something was making you happy. He prolonged the moment. The phone stayed silent during the subway ride home. It stayed silent while he shopped for cucumbers in the supermarket and all during dinner with Elka and the 2 children who kept kicking each other under the table. It slumbered in his pocket, but he couldn't stop thinking about it. Then he went down to the cellar. It smelled of mildew. There was a pile of beer crates in one corner and the component parts of a temporarily disassembled IKEA wardrobe in another. Ebling switched on the phone. 2 messages. Just as he was going to listen to them, the gadget vibrated in his hand. Someone was calling. Yes? Ralph? Yes? Now what? She laughed. Are you playing games with me? I would never do that. Pity. His hand shook. You're right. In fact, I'd like to. Yes? Play with you. When? Ebling looked around. He knew this cellar better than any place in the world. He had put every object in it there himself. Tomorrow. You say when and where, I'll be there. You mean it? Up to you to find out. He heard her take a deep breath. Pantagruel, 9 o'clock. You make the reservation. Will do. You know this is crazy. Who's to care? She laughed and hung up. That night he reached for his wife for the first time in a very long time. At first she was simply incredulous. Then she asked what had come over him and had he been drinking. Then she gave in. It was quick
1: and even as he felt her still underneath him,

0: it seemed to him that they were doing something transgressive. A hand tapped his shoulder. She couldn't breathe. He apologized, but it was another few minutes before he pulled away and rolled over on his side. Elka switched on the light, gave him a disapproving look, and retreated to the bathroom. Of course he didn't go to Pantagruel. He left the phone switched off all day, and at 9 o'clock he was sitting in front of the TV with his son watching a second division soccer match. He felt an electrical prickling. It was as if he had a doppelganger, his representative in a parallel universe, who was entering an expensive restaurant at this very moment to meet a tall, beautiful woman who hung on his words, who laughed when he said something witty, and who brushed her hand against his now and again, as if by accident. At halftime, he went down to the cellar and switched on the phone. No message. He waited. No one called. After half an hour, he switched it off again and went to bed. He couldn't go on pretending that soccer interested him. He couldn't get to sleep. And shortly after midnight, he got up and groped his way back into the cellar, barefoot and in his nightshirt. He switched on the phone. 4 messages. Before he could listen to them, the phone rang. "Ralph," said a man. "Sorry I'm calling so late, but it's important. Malzacher is insisting that the two of you meet tomorrow. The whole project. Maybe on the skids. Morgenheim will be there too. You know what is at stake?" "I don't care," said Ebling. "Are you nuts?" "We'll see." "You really are nuts." "Morgenheim's bluffing," said Ebling. "You certainly got..." "Yes," said Ebling, "I do." When he wanted to listen to his messages, his phone rang again. "You shouldn't have done that." Her voice was hoarse and forced. "If you knew," said Ebling, "I had a terrible day." "Don't lie." "Why should I lie?" "It's all because of her, isn't it? Are you two together again?" Ebling said nothing. "At least you could admit it. Don't talk nonsense." He wondered which of the women whose voices he knew was the one she meant. He would like to have known more about Ralph's life. After all, it was now, to a small extent, his life too. What did Ralph actually do? How did he make a living? Why did some people get everything and other people almost nothing? Some people achieved so much and other people didn't. Merit had nothing to do with it. "I'm sorry," she said softly. "It's often hard with you."
1: "I know.
0: But someone like you, you're not like everyone else."
1: "I'd love to be like everyone else," said Ebling, "but I've never understood how to do it."
0: "So, tomorrow?"
1: "Tomorrow," said Ebling.
0: "If you don't show up again, we're over." As he crept soundlessly back upstairs, he wondered whether Ralph actually existed. Suddenly, he found it unbelievable that Ralph was out there living, going about his business, oblivious to him, Ebling. Perhaps Ralph's life had always been intended for him, and some mere accident had switched their destinies.
1: The phone rang again.
0: He picked up, listened to a couple of sentences, and cried, "Cancel it!" "Excuse me?" asked a woman, her voice shocked. "He came specially. We've worked so hard for this meeting, so that I'm not dependent on him." Who could this be about? He would have given a lot to know. "Of course you are."
1: "We'll see."
0: A rush of euphoria such as he had never felt before surged through him. "If you say so."
1: "I certainly do."
0: Ebling had to fight the temptation to find out what all this was actually about. He had worked out that he could say anything provided he didn't ask any questions, but that people got suspicious the moment he wanted to know something. Yesterday, a woman whose throaty voice he particularly liked had accused him directly of not being Ralph, all because he asked where in Andalusia they had been together on summer vacation 3 years ago. That way, he'd never learn more about this man. Once, he'd stopped in front of a poster for the new Ralph Tanner movie, imagining for a few dizzying seconds that maybe he had the legendary actor's phone number, and it was his friends, his colleagues, and his mistresses he'd been talking to for the past week. It was just possible. Tanner's voice and his own were quite similar. But then he'd shaken his head with a lopsided smile and gone on his way. In any case, it couldn't go on much longer. He had no illusions. Sooner or later, the mistake would be corrected and his phone would go silent. Ah, you again. I couldn't come to Pantagruel. She's back.
1: Katya? You mean you're back with Katya?
0: Ebling nodded and scribbled the name on a scrap of paper. He thought the woman he was talking to was named Carla, but he didn't yet have enough clues to risk calling her that. It was unfortunate that nobody announced themselves on the phone anymore. The numbers came up on the screen and everyone went on the assumption that the other party already knew who the caller was before they picked up.
1: I won't forgive you. I'm so sorry. Bullshit. You're not sorry.
0: I swear. Ebling smiled as he leaned back against the side of the wardrobe. Or maybe not. Katya's amazing. She yelled for a while. She cursed him and made threats, and then even ended up crying. But because it was Ralph, finally, who had unleashed this chaos, Ebling didn't have to feel guilty. Heart thumping, he listened to her. He had never been so close to the very heart of an exciting woman.
1: Pull yourself together,
0: he cut in. There was no way it was going to work. You know that. After she'd hung up, he stood there for a time, feeling a little faint, listening to the silence as if Carla's sobs were still echoing somewhere. When he encountered Elke in the kitchen, he was so astonished, he felt rooted to the spot. For a moment, he'd believed she came from another life or a dream that had no connection with reality. That night, he pulled her close again, and this time, too, she gave in to him reluctantly. And all the while, he imagined Carla swept away by passion. Next day, he was alone at home and called one of the numbers for the first time. It's just me. Just checking everything's okay. What's this? A man's voice asked. Ralph?
1: Which Ralph?
0: Ebling hastily hit the disconnect button, then tried again with another of the numbers.
1: Ralph, my God, I tried you yesterday.
0: Easy, said Ebling, disappointed that, again, it wasn't a woman. What's up?
1: I can't go on like this.
0: Then stop.
1: There's no way out.
0: There's always a way out. Ebling couldn't stop yawning.
1: Ralph, are you telling me I finally have to take the consequences? I have to go all the way?
0: Ebling went channel surfing, but he was out of luck. There seemed to be nothing around but folk music and carpenters doing things with planks and repeats of old series from the 80s, the whole afternoon TV gloom. How was he even seeing all this? Why was he at home and not at work? He had no idea. Was it possible he'd simply forgotten to go in?
1: I'm going to swallow the whole container.
0: Go right ahead. Ebling reached for the book that was lying on the table. The Way of the Self to the Self by Miguel Oristos Blanco. The sun's disc on the jacket. It was Elka's. He pushed it away with the tips of his fingers.
1: Everything comes to you just like that, Ralph. You get it all on a platter. You have no idea what it's like always coming second. Being one in a crowd, always someone's last choice. You have no idea.
0: That's true.
1: I'm going to do it. I mean it.
0: Ebling switched off just in case this pathetic person tried to call him back. That night, he dreamed about hares. They were large. There was nothing cute about them. They emerged from dense thickets. They looked more like filthy beasts than the charming little creatures from animated films, and they stared at him with eyes that glowed red. Behind him, there was a cracking sound in the bushes. He swung round, but his movement shook everything loose. Reality melted away, and he heard Elka saying it was unendurable. How could anyone breathe that loudly? Enough was enough, and she wanted her own bedroom. Starting the next morning, the phone was silent. He waited and listened, but it didn't ring. When it finally did so in the early afternoon, it was his boss wanting to know why he hadn't come in the last 2 days, if he was feeling ill, and if his doctor's certificate had somehow got mislaid. Ebling apologized and coughed for good measure. And when his boss said it wasn't serious, these things happened, no reason to get excited. He was a good worker, and everyone knew his worth. He felt tears of rage in his eyes. The next day, he sabotaged 3 computers and installed a hard drive in such a way that all the data on it would erase themselves exactly 1 month later. His telephone was silent. He came close a few times to calling one of the numbers. His thumb was on the callback button, and he imagined that only a second separated him from hearing one of the voices. If he'd had more courage, he'd have pressed it, or started a fire somewhere, or gone in search of Carla. At least there was Wiener Schnitzel for lunch. Twice in 1 week, a rare treat. Rogler sat opposite him, chewing religiously. "The new E-14, he said with his mouth full. "It's enough to drive you crazy. There isn't a damn thing inside it that works. Anyone who buys it has only himself to blame." Ebling nodded. "But what are we supposed to do?" Rogler was getting loud. "It's new. I want it too. There's nothing else on the market." "True," said Ebling. "There's nothing else." "Hey," said Rogler. "Stop staring at your phone." Ebling twitched and put it in his pocket. "Not so long ago, you didn't want anything to do with one, and now you don't budge an inch without it. Just relax. Nothing could be that urgent." Rogler hesitated for a moment. He swallowed, then stuck another piece of schnitzel in his mouth. "Please don't take this the wrong way, but who would be calling you anyhow?"
2: David Costable performed voices by Daniel Kelman. I'm Meg Wolitzer. As I said earlier, this program is exploring the malleable nature of identity. The idea can be unnerving, but also comic. We're used to stories in which a character is somehow taken over by another character. But what if that event is precipitated by an object? A cell phone, in a way, is a perfect mashup of person and object. It's a mini representation of a person, and it includes their contacts, their preferences, and even their DNA, which is all over the thing. When it works as it's meant to, it can be a vessel of identity. But when there's a strange glitch, as in this story, the larger world and its randomness and endless conversations that we never knew about may come beaming in. When we return, rush hour traffic alters 2 lives. 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
2: 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From contemporary Germany, we move to the richly complex world of contemporary Nigeria. Miracle in Lagos Traffic was written by Nigerian-born Chika Unegwe. Her novels include On Black Sisters Street and The Middle Daughter. This story was a 2025 O. Henry Prize winner. Miracle in Lagos Traffic was performed by the subtle actor Yetide Badaki. You may know her from Star Trek Strange New Worlds and television appearances on Criminal Minds and This Is Us. But now, she brings us Chika Unegwe's Miracle in Lagos Traffic.
6: Miracle in Lagos Traffic. The day after I ended my fasting for EGA, I was handed a miracle. With thinning hair and sunken cheeks, he'd rapped on the driver's side of the car window, begging for money. My driver, impatient with the slow-moving traffic, began to wave him away, and I, for some reason, said no to that. Maybe it was because praying and fasting had made me extra charitable. "Find some change for him," I told the driver. I always left money in the glove compartment of the 505 for incidentals, never for the horde of beggars Lagos spawned. I agreed with Inze, my husband, that anyone resourceful enough found work to do, even in the present economy. Inze thought it was laziness and greed that drove able-bodied men and women to beg. Inze would know. He grew up poor. And not once did it ever occur to my family to accost citizens and ask them for money. The boy couldn't have heard me, but he glued himself to our car, and once he saw the driver open the glove compartment, he began to smile and raise his hands in thanks. He had a mouth full of small, surprisingly white teeth. The driver gave him a 1,000 naira note, muttering something he was wise enough not to let me hear. He likely didn't think I should be giving out money to someone who hadn't earned it, not when we hadn't raised his salary in the 3 years he had been with us. He asked about it once, after he learned that the driver of one of our friends earned 5,000 naira more than he did. Inze told him he could leave if he was no longer happy to work for us. "How many drivers earn 40,000 naira?" Inze asked him. The boy was effusive in his gratitude. He didn't move on to other cars. He sprinted beside ours like a wild animal, chanting, "God bless you, God bless you, madame. God go bless you plenty. God go give you anything where you want." I wasn't superstitious, but there was something about the prayer that made me feel that maybe I was really going to be blessed. Maybe this boy was the answer, the miracle that had necessitated the praying and the fasting in the first instance. So I wound my window down. "Where did he live?" "Not far away." "How old was he?" 16, he said. "Same age as my twins, although he had the leathery look of an old man." "Did he want to earn money?" His head nodded manically, bobbing up and down so fast it made me dizzy to watch. "He wanted to earn money. He could work hard, wash cars, cook, whatever I wanted." "Yes, madame. Thank you, madame. God bless you, madame." I gave him my address and asked him to pass by on Sunday morning, 11 a.m. Could he find the house? "Yes, he could. God bless you, madame." Inze wasn't happy that I'd invited a street urchin, his words, not mine, to the house. I told him not to be such a snob. It was foolhardy, he said. He was going to tell the gate man to turn the boy back if he did turn up. Did I not know how dangerous that was? that he could be part of an armed robbery gang or kidnapping gang? Really? I said. If he was part of a gang, would he be begging in traffic? Inze had nothing to say to that. Armed robbers and kidnappers were raking in money. Only recently, a Protestant bishop was kidnapped on his way back to Onitsha from Lagos. His driver killed on the spot. The kidnappers had asked for $100 million ransom, which his congregation raised. The bishop had come on TV to talk about how his abductors had fed him only once a day. Watery beans, like food you wouldn't even give to prisoners, as if the indignity of the terrible food was a worse crime than his abduction. How much do you think a begging gig fetches? I asked Inze. He grunted. He still didn't think it was a good idea that I had invited the stranger to our home. And how do you know that he'll be a fit? He asked. A sensible enough question, I admitted. But we wouldn't know if we didn't try, I said. Plus, my intuition said it would work out. The idea to ask the boy to come had landed like a dove on my shoulders. My pastor would say it was my spirit. Inze rolled his eyes. He didn't put much stock in my instincts or my spirit. I had been praying for a miracle, I told him. Inze did not believe in miracles. He said something to me about chasing shadows. I said something caustic back. Our voices were dangerous and low because we didn't want the girls to know we were fighting. A child his age shouldn't be begging in traffic. He should be in school, I said, trying again to convince my husband. It was thanks to a community scholarship that he had gone to a boarding school in Enugu and then on to Nsukka campus, which was where we met. He would never have met me otherwise, or if he had, he wouldn't have dared to talk to me. He was the son of a palm wine tapper. I was solidly middle class, daughter of two college professors. Our orbits would not have crossed. Unwilling to give up my advantage, I continued. We'd be killing two birds with one stone. We could change that boy's life, give him a chance at the kind of life the government couldn't give him, and help ourselves too, I said. If it worked out, Inze said, already sounding resigned. It would work out, I said. But even if it didn't, we wouldn't send him away empty-handed. We would still give him something, a bit of money, new clothes. I was relieved that we had averted a fight. Inze and I had been fighting more than we used to. It felt as if in the last 4 months, we'd fought more than we had in all of our 20 years together. The last thing our twins needed, with everything else going on, was for them to see their parents biting chunks off of each other. But Inze and I agreed on little these days. Whatever I said, he countered. I spent my weekends in church. He spent his doing whatever. An illness like that, Violetta said when I complained to her, would put stress on any relationship. Don't take any rash decisions, she warned me. Violetta was my best friend, and the illness was EJ's, one half of the twins. EJ's illness had started innocently enough. 4 days of coughing that we hadn't thought much of. Lagos's dust in the Harmattan was legendary, after all. Houses were coated in dust. Everyone coughed. That was why we always stocked up on cough syrup and ugolo. I gave EJ routine Benadryl to soothe the cough and Bitacola to suck on, since she could not bring herself to bite into its bitterness. When she began to throw up, her stomach cramping, we didn't panic. Inze had made fish the night before, and there was something dodgy about the fish. Even I hadn't felt very well after eating it. I was sure he hadn't washed the fish properly, but he was a man who cooked, and so I hadn't complained too much about how he ought to have washed the fish with alum first, soaking it in warm water. I made EJ a pot of chicken soup and told her to stay home from school. Watch Nollywood movies. You'll be fine soon, I promised. On the seventh day, she asked if we hadn't noticed that her face was swelling. She looked as if she had been wrestling a stronger opponent. And Zay took her then to see our family doctor because he could take the day off work. The doctor was concerned, Nze told me when I returned from teaching tedious teenagers mathematics at the high school. The doctor had ordered more tests and would call us when she had the results. By the time the boy came on Sunday morning, accompanied by a man he said was his father, Nze had mellowed. My brain wave, he said, did not have to work the first time, but it made sense to try. And why hadn't we thought of it earlier? Lagos was full of people who would be willing to sell their organs for a bit of money, he said. He meant poor people. Only recently, a clip had gone viral on WhatsApp of a woman who rented a house with no kitchen, no bathroom, and a living room that was always flooded in the rainy season. She slept on a couch because she had no bed. Maybe we should meet these strangers elsewhere, Nze said. In the future, maybe we should arrange to meet them at a restaurant, at least for the first meeting. I could have replied that our proposal wasn't something we should be discussing in restaurants full of people, or that I was convinced we wouldn't need to find someone else, but I kept quiet. I was enjoying the fact that we were not arguing. The house seemed like a live thing, breathing and anxious, holding its breath to see how long our truce lasted. We hadn't told the twins what we were doing, because what if, despite my spirit saying the boy would be a match, he wasn't? We mustn't raise their hopes, Nze cautioned, and I agreed with him on that. The girls had been begging to go to the beach at Landmark, so we sent them off with the driver. If they were suspicious at our suddenly giving in to this request, they did not say a word. The boy said his name was Obike. His voice was hoarse, and I couldn't remember if it had been like that 2 days ago, but he didn't speak much. His father did most of the talking. A small, wiry man dressed completely in black. He looked like a bird of prey. He was a roadside mechanic employed by a man who only paid him a commission. It killed him not to be able to fend for his family. He didn't want his son begging, but Obike insisted on earning money for the family as the eldest child. Sometimes Obike went to Balogun Market and did odd jobs, running errands for traders when they left him. I noticed that the hands holding the bottle of Coke he was drinking were calloused. They did not look like the hands of a teenager. His grip on the bottle was so strong, I feared the bottle would break. He smiled sheepishly at everything in our sitting room. The TV, the bookcase, the huge sculpture of a woman carrying a child on her back I bought at Elegushi Market 3 years ago. When my son told me someone offered him a job, I said, let me come with him to make sure it's genuine. This city is full of ritualists, Obike's father cackled. He spoke Igbo. Comforted by the fact that we were Igbo too, he had quickly switched from Pidgin English to our language. He'd come to Lagos as a young father 10 years ago, lured by the stories of how easy it was to make money in the city. He'd left Udi, where his farming brought little in, and moved his family, his wife and 3 children, to the city where he'd hoped to progress. 10 years and nothing to show for it. He was too ashamed to go back to Udi. With which mouth would he tell people that his son was a beggar, that his wife sometimes pretended to be deaf and dumb, walking around with a placard in traffic asking for alms? We all do what we have to do, I said, wondering when to bring up the reason for our meeting, the job we hoped his son could do for us. Then Nse got right to it. He didn't believe in wasting time on small talk, buttering people up. He'd always say that he hadn't spent years running his own successful business to waffle around when there was business to be discussed. So this is the proposal. If it works, your family will be set for life. 1 million naira, a job in my business. Obige can go to school. We'll see to it. If your son isn't a right match, then shame. Obige's father opened his mouth, shut it. He reminded me of a fish. He brought out a handkerchief and wiped his bald head as if he was sweating. Obike looked confused. He turned to his father. Papa, his voice squeaked. There was a silence, and Inze spoke into it. I didn't know what exactly the doctor had said about the risks, but Inze said there weren't any. Think about it, he said. Later, I would tell Inze that he should have told the truth. There was no surgery without risks, even if those risks were minimal, like the doctor had said. For both EJ and the donor, if it worked out, the boy would be better off after it than he was now. If I were in their shoes, I thought, I'd take the risk. Inze should have made that case. The doctor had called us a few days after EJ's test to discuss the results. He rattled off a diagnosis, introducing a whole new vocabulary into our home. Renal disease, dialysis, kidney transplant. The disease hung around like a monster sucking up air in our house. There was no cure, the doctor said. She either went on dialysis for life or had to get a transplant. But for the transplant, there was a long list and very few options for donors. Perhaps her twin could donate one. People don't really need two kidneys, the doctor said, as nonchalantly as if he were discussing Amaka's, EJ's twin, deciding to get a haircut to chop off her hair. If she was compatible, that would be the best, he said. I wanted to gouge out his eyes. God forbid, I said. There must be some other way. How could I ask a healthy 16-year-old to give up a kidney for her sister? I would sacrifice for my daughter, but it wasn't her sister's place to do that. I tested, but was no match. Something about HLA compatibility or whatever. Inze was an AB blood type to EJ's A, which ruled him out too. There was no need to ask Amaka to test because we were never going to allow her to donate her kidney. She was still young, had her whole life ahead of her. Besides, if something went wrong, we could lose both children. It was Violetta who told me about the black market. She introduced us to some man who said he could get us a donor, but it go cost too. He wanted 100,000 naira for every person he brought to us that was tested. And if there was a match, we'd pay 20 million naira before the surgery and half of that after. Where were we supposed to get 30 million naira from? And how many people would we have to go through to find a match? Plucking Obike from traffic had not been planned. That he would match was an unexpected bonus, never mind what my spirit told me. My intuition, my spirit did not always get it right. When I was pregnant with the girls, I was sure I was having boys. I had bought boy clothes and held boy names under my tongue. When EJ started coughing, my spirit hadn't been able to detect that something was seriously wrong with her. So who was to say that it wouldn't have led me astray this time? But it had been right enough times in the past for me to trust it. In the most notable example, I had planned to travel to Enugu by bus for a wedding. I woke up that morning with a heaviness in my chest that I knew was my spirit's way of forcing me to listen to it. The bus I would have been on was attacked later that day by unknown gunmen just after the Niger breach. The paper said, no one survived. Now, with Obike, my spirit whispered to me that everything would be all right. The same way it did the day I met Inze after a series of really terrible boyfriends. Besides, Obike was perfect. His father had asked for some of the money up front so that Obike didn't have to beg, so he could stay home and eat well and sleep well. We gave him 250,000 naira, more money than the family had ever seen at once, his father said. And we went further, thinking up new ways to help the family because the fire had been lit inside us. We sent the driver to their house with bags of rice and tubers of yam, crates of soft drinks and cartons of juice. It was as if we were marrying Obike, fattening him up before the wedding. The driver brought back their thanks. I didn't tell him what our business was, but I saw a look creep into his eyes the first time we sent him over with foodstuff. A look both sly and judgmental. Whatever it was, he knew better than to speak his mind. Nze said it was jealousy. The last time I saw Obike, his skin shone as if he'd shed his previous skin. He looked like a church hymn, all glorious and pure. His eyes gleamed like something new. He'd grown supple on our food. He'd come to say thank you before going into hospital the next day to begin the procedure. I was surprised that he'd come to the house as, well, that hadn't been the plan. But I was touched. If I were in his shoes, I might have been overcome with gratitude too and visited my benefactors. Nze wasn't home when Obike came, but the girls and I were. The twins were awkward around him as if they didn't know how to behave with this boy who was giving a part of him to save one of them. But they talked a lot about him when the family was alone. Ije offered him a drink, and when she brought it, she and Amaka sat at either side of him. They didn't ask him any of the questions they wondered about, like what his hobbies were or what his favorite food was, and he appeared to be intimidated into quietness, the way boys of his age often were in the presence of girls. After a short while, my daughters disappeared into their bedroom. Obike did not seem to mind. He smiled at me, white teeth flashing. His family was going from 0 to 1 million because of him, he said, and all for a small, non-invasive surgery to remove something he didn't need anyway. He sounded like Nze talking to his father, using the same words my husband had used, non-invasive, small surgery, in and out, as if he were mocking him, but that couldn't have been it, I thought. God bless you, Ma, he said. Over and over again. His nails were clean. He looked like the kind of teenager I was used to seeing in our neighborhood. He could have been any of my neighbor's children. What a difference, I thought. 250,000 naira, good food, and a few months could make. Once Ije came out of hospital with her new kidney, we were going to go on holiday. Somewhere fun we had never been to, like Ghana or Senegal. We talked of maybe even bringing Obike with us. He'd never been on a plane before. Imagine taking him on an airplane, I told Nze, giggling like a child, high on our munificence. The girls couldn't stop talking about it. What would they do on holiday? How nice it would be to have a brother. What else to call someone who was giving you a kidney? The house bubbled with our happiness, the walls glimmering in ways I hadn't noticed before. The monster that had been sucking up air disappeared, disintegrated into nothing. The day of the procedure, the sun shone with a stunning brightness. The plan was for the driver to pick up Obike and drive him to the hospital while Nze and I drove with Ije. That morning, even Nze joined me when I knelt to offer a prayer of thanksgiving. My heart is full, full, Lord, I said, unable to articulate my joy. Underneath that joy was an anxiety that Nze dismissed when I mentioned it to him. Ije would be fine, he said. There was very little risk to her, but every surgery carries some risk, I said, repeating the doctor's words. Not for Ije. What does your spirit tell you? Listen to it. I closed my eyes, and an assuring calmness washed over me. This time, I was certain my spirit would not deceive me. nothing could go wrong. We had Obike, grateful for the life we were giving him, and his compatible kidney, a competent doctor. It's all up from here, isn't it? I asked Nze. We had just arrived at the parking lot of the hospital when the driver called me. Obike was nowhere to be found. In fact, madame, the driver said, in fact, the house no even day again. It was as if Obike's house, a wood and zinc shack, had never existed, he said. He don't disappear like ghost. Something in his voice sounded like he might have been laughing.

0: Miracle in Lagos Traffic was performed by Yetide Badaki. Badaki was born in Lagos, and this story really resonated with her. She spoke with us backstage at Symphony Space.
1: I think one of the most wonderful things is when a writer is so evocative. And there's a certain level of an inability to examine self, I think, for the narrator. And I think I'm really going to lean into that. There's an almost comedic bent to how unself-aware she is. I don't know how many listeners have had the joy and the adventure and the excitement of visiting Lagos. It is a character all of its own. You try to find different ways to describe it to people that have never been. You say, okay, think New York, but you're in tropical space, and there's just color and sound, and there's just sensation everywhere. And I love the way that that was woven in such a short space into this world.
0: That was Yetide Badaki, backstage at Symphony Space. I'm Meg Wolitzer. This story is set in one of the world's most unforgiving metropolises. The city doesn't just frame the narrative, it presses in on it. Its restless, molten energy makes it feel like lives could blur, even swap, without warning. And somewhere in that slippage, there's a strain of humor that's sharpest, maybe, where the gaps between people are widest. There are pleasures and pitfalls to creating what we call the not entirely sympathetic character. The pleasures may be obvious. You get to have a little fun with someone else's flaws. The pitfalls involve being unfair, putting your thumb on the literary scale. The narrator of Miracle in Lagos blithely demonstrates her ruthlessness and carelessness with someone else's child. Unegwe lets the character reveal herself through her own words, and to me, the depiction feels entirely fair. These two very different stories are unsettling in different ways, but are linked by the underlying thread of identity and how it is constructed. Daniel Kelman plays with the dark side of a dominant technology, almost as if the cell phone has taken the place of the robot, an object of fascination and suspicion in the 50s. And he anticipates our current locus of anxiety, AI. And Chika Unegwe has offered up extremes of social disparity, identities framed by privilege on the one hand and want on the other, that it takes only a chance encounter to scramble. As I said at the beginning of this program, we know who we are until we're asked to question our sureties. That's part of the job of good stories. I'm Meg Wolitzer. Thanks for joining me for Selected Shorts.
2: 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Our team includes Matthew Love, Drew Richardson, Mary Shimkin, Vivienne Woodward, and Magdalene Robleski. The readings are recorded by Miles B. Smith. Our mix engineer for this episode was Joe Plord. Our programs presented at the Getty Center in Los Angeles are recorded by Phil Richards. Our theme music is David Peterson's That's the Deal, performed by the Deerdorf Peterson Group. Selected Shorts is supported by the Dungannon Foundation. This program is also made possible with public funds from the New York State Council on the Arts, with the support of Governor Kathy Hochul and the New York State Legislature. Selected Shorts is produced and distributed by Symphony.

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The American guitarist and composer Michael Hedges wasted no time making a distinct first impression with his 1981 debut album called Breakfast in the Field. I mean, it was clear that this guy was prodigiously talented, and you would have been forgiven for assuming that as one sound piled atop another, that he either had another guitarist with him in the studio or was going back and overdubbing. Neither of those was the case. Hedges used a series of tapping techniques, hammer-ons, and pull-offs, the kind of thing that in 1981 very few guitarists were aware of. And the thing about Hedges is that he used this technique in the service of the music, and he had a real lyrical and melodic gift, as well as, you know, 10 fingers that sounded like 20. I'm John Schaefer, and in the next hour on New Sounds, we are going to go rummaging deep in our archives for a live performance and interview that Michael Hedges recorded here in the studio in, I believe, 1986. I can't be more precise in the date than that, I'm afraid. This took place in our old studios when we were still based in the municipal building at the Manhattan end of the Brooklyn Bridge. And so we'll get a chance to hear that. We'll hear some of Hedges' own recordings, including some of his tributes to his musical heroes. And we'll also have some music from some of the artists who in turn were influenced and inspired by Michael Hedges himself. Hedges died in 1997 in an automobile accident. He was only 43 years old. And he left behind a discography of his own work, as well as some contributions to other projects. And this first piece is Hedges' contribution to an album called The Shape of the Land, which accompanied a film about a mountaineer, a mountain climber, who was lost on Mount Denali in Alaska. And the piece is called Because It's There. And here, Hedges' technique is a pretty useful thing because he's playing an early 20th century harp guitar. So imagine a regular six-string guitar with a second curved neck coming off the top of the body. And on that neck are five or six or seven strings, which are not fretted. You just pluck them like harp strings. So having two sets of strings to play and two hands to play them with, well, you can see how that would be a useful thing to be able to do. And Hedges explained how he did it in our interview. But first, let's hear the piece, Because It's There, from Michael Hedges.

0: That piece is called Because It's There, and it's taken from the soundtrack to the film The Shape of the Land. Features a number of musicians, but that piece was a solo performance by guitarist and composer Michael Hedges. And on this edition of New Sounds, Michael, it's good to have you here in the studios.
1: Well, thank you. I went up to the 14th floor first and talked to your executives, and they told me to come up here to the top.
0: And so here we are, high atop the beautiful municipal building in downtown Manhattan. And let's talk about that guitar. It's not a classical or conventional guitar.
1: No, of course, I don't know exactly all the history behind guitars, but the classical guitar, of course, is nylon or gut strings, and I play pretty much exclusively on steel strings. One reason why I do that is because the steel strings are more adaptable to changes in tension, and I use different tunings for each piece that I compose and make on the guitar. And I liked that so much, and I kept wanting new pitches to appear. Even though I was in a tuning that I liked, I wanted to hear some other nice, big, round, open string. And then I saw this sort of mutated guitar in a shop in San Francisco, and it's called a harp guitar, and that's what we were listening to.
0: Now, this has about seven or eight large strings.
1: Yeah, the bass, the theme that you hear that pretty much goes through the whole deal, is all done on the harp part of the instrument, which is five strings in this case.
0: Mm-hmm. Now, you play both the harp part of the guitar and the guitar, quote-unquote, part of the guitar at the same time.
1: Yeah, well, I mostly do just tapping with my left hand on the strings of the guitar, and then use my right hand to pluck the strings of the harp. And then I, switch around so it doesn't sound too tapped or too plucked. And that's what kind of makes my style a little bit different than some others, is that I try to integrate both the techniques so they don't sound like techniques, just so it sounds, coherent as a whole.
0: Mm-hmm. Now, there have been other guitarists who've worked with this so-called keyboard technique where you use both hands on the neck.
1: Yeah, I started doing it, in 72 or so when I first started writing. One of my first tunes was called Silent Anticipations, and probably I got it from Leo Kottke, the main idea.

0: my jaw just sort of dropped open to what he was doing. And to me, the style is somewhat limited because every attack is the result of a tap. I think it works real well for Stanley, and especially in a band format. But I like to strum the thing hard and then go tap something. So it's a whole different technique, really, because the action is so different. It's almost like the difference between a harpsichord and a piano.
1: Yeah.
0: I mean, and I studied classical guitar at the Peabody down in Baltimore for 4 years, not as a major. The first 2 years were a major, and then I decided I wanted to be a composition major, and my guitar teacher thought it would be best, too. but we got along pretty well.
1: Okay, now you're going to do a couple of pieces for us live in the studio here. The first one you've already mentioned is Silent Anticipations.
0: Right.
1: Now, you said this is your first composition or something, an old work.
0: Yeah, it's an old one, but it sort of, I can breathe life into it because it's one of those tunes that I was trying to not really compose a melody as such, but just to get concentrate on the other elements of harmony and of rhythm. So I tend to be able to improvise a little bit as I play it. So it turns out a little bit different every time.
1: Okay. This is a live performance in our studios of Silent Anticipations by Michael Hedges.

0: We have just heard a performance of Silent Anticipations, Michael Hedges playing the guitar live in our studios, and this is one of those rare occasions when I wish we were on television rather than radio.
1: Right. DJs always tell me, wow, you gotta see this guy to believe him, and I'm very handsome, ladies and gentlemen.
0: Yeah.
1: And,
0: but I have never seen anybody attack an instrument. I mean, it's almost brutal what you're doing to that guitar, and the headphones are flying off, the pick goes flying out of your hands, and it's amazing that you just somehow get through the piece. But
1: well, I guess it's a sort of a latent aversion to Pete Townsend or something, because I used to always want to be him, and

0: you know, with the helicopter like guitar chords. I never really got into that, but I did used to wear a jumpsuit to my band performances when I was in junior high or in high school. I used to try to be Pete Townsend. We played Pinball Wizard and all that stuff.
1: The old Who tunes from the 60s.
0: Yeah. And I always didn't really want to be sort of pegged as a folky either.
2: Yeah.
0: And so I tend to attack a little bit in my shows the instrument, because I do have some rock and roll roots, and I will be forming a rock band. I already have it formed, but we haven't recorded too much yet.
2: You going to switch to an electric, or are you going to stick with the acoustic?
0: No, I'll stick with acoustic, but I'll also play some electric. I don't really think that I have the time or concentration to become the electric guitar player that I would want to be as a main activity, or else I would go crazy, you know, trying to be like Alan Holdsworth.
2: Mm. Well, now, when you're playing a guitar with the intensity that you just did, does the instrument tend to slip out of tune a lot?
0: No, that's why I really like to play steel string, because for some reason it holds the tuning a lot better.
2: All right, the next piece that you'll play is the title track from your
0: Aerial Boundaries.
2: Second mm-hmm. Windham Hill recording. Now, is this tuned differently?
0: Aerial Boundaries is tuned differently from Silent Anticipations, and it's sort of the, you know, I was talking about earlier how the music dictated the techniques. Well, the music also dictates the tunings, and certain strings had to be open for me to pull off other things.
2: Mm-hmm.
0: So you kind of wrestle with it for a while you're composing, with the tuning, that is. And then maybe the tuning gets, you know, into one form, and you can do all this and this, but you can't do all those other things. So
2: yeah.
0: you try to change the tuning so you can get the multitude of things to do that you want to do. And that's a little bit tough, because your ideas will be changing and everything's kind of interactive with everything else. So there's no specific way that I would arrive at a tuning, but...
2: It's just the way to get the most out of what you're
0: right.
2: doing.
0: Sure.
2: Okay. And this piece also has a little bit of a different sound,
0: sure.
2: I would say, from Silent
0: Anticipation. It's much more static, yeah. And I was, of course, influenced by Steve Reich on this one. It's very minimal compared to Silent Anticipations.
2: Mm-hmm.
0: But it's a little bit more melodic than Silent Anticipations. It has a sort of a theme to it that you can hum, and it has a rhythmic theme. I tried to vary themes and sort of build a surface with different short figures and then embellish them and then take them out and bring them back in.
2: Okay. All right, let's hear another live performance in our studios by Michael Hedges. This piece is entitled Aerial Boundaries.

0: 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And when we continue in a moment, we'll finish up that conversation, hear a very different kind of piece from Michael Hedges, and then we'll move on to hear some of the musicians who influenced him and some of the musicians that he in turn influenced. I'm John Schaefer, and you're listening to New Sounds.
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0: Tomorrow night on New Sounds, we'll take you to Pioneer Works in Brooklyn for one of our New Sounds Live collaborations, which we do each year with the Bang on a Can All-Stars. In this case, playing two works by Terry Riley, actually one of which we'll hear tomorrow night and one of which we'll save for down the road. A Rainbow in Curved Air was one of two foundational works of psychedelia and minimalism that Terry Riley created in the 1960s, and the All-Stars were joined by Terry's son, the virtuoso guitarist Gian Riley, for this performance. So tune in for that tomorrow night at 11. All of these New Sounds programs are available for on-demand listening, this one included. They're in our audio archives, each show with a program number affixed to it, so that once it's a day or two old and no longer immediately visible on the homepage, you can find it pretty easily. This is New Sounds number 4914. If you're not at newsounds.org, that's okay. Just as long as you're on the web somewhere, open up your browser, type in New Sounds 4914, and you'll be taken to this show, which is now about to take you back to 1986 as we continue our look back at the life and career and influence of the guitarist and composer Michael Hedges.
5: It's been surprising to hear you mentioning people like Steve Reich and Leo Kottke and Pete Townsend and Richie Havens all in
6: one breath.
5: Basically in one sitting. Uh-huh. And then to find out that obviously, your musical interests don't stop there, because yeah, on Aerial Boundaries, you recorded a piece of basically musique concrète,
6: yeah,
5: or electronic music.
6: I also recorded a piece of Neil Young.
5: Mm-hmm. Which is, yeah, that's the piece with Michael Manring on it.
6: Right.
5: That's really a beautiful version.
6: Well, to me, music is certainly transcendent of, musical spirit is transcendent of style, and so I listen to everything I can from Irish music to 20th century atonal music. The tune you speak of, Spare Change, was realized down at the electronic music studio at the Peabody down in Baltimore one Christmas holiday season when the conservatory was out, and I was friends with the director of the studio, so he just let me in there.
5: Uh-huh.
6: And I slept in there essentially and composed all day and got it all done in about 7 days. It took me 110 hours or so to do all the edits. Many of the guitar sounds you'll hear are backward, many are slowed down, and lots of them are spliced together.
5: Now, what did you originally play? Were you just playing random notes and chords?
6: Or? No, I had the whole tune already composed. In fact, I had already recorded it live with Liz Story and Mike Manring on the Windham Hill Live album. But I wanted to do it on my record, too. You know, I felt like, well, I got something else to say with this tune, but I don't want to do the same instrumentation, at least not the same musicians. So I had some rehearsals, in fact, with Art Landy, the pianist, and he ended up, even though not hearing Liz's story, he ended up playing pretty much what Liz had played. So I thought, oh, what am I going to do now? Well, I'll treat it, make an electronic treatment of that and say it that way. And that way I could also expand my textures on that record. And I think it really is one of my favorites.
5: Mm. All right. Before we hear that, though, I want to thank you for dropping by tonight. I mean, this has been not only an eye-opener, but a real ear-opener for me. And I'm sure for a lot of our listeners, and I hope you drop by again next time you're in town.
6: Well, thanks for having me on New Sounds, and I'll come back and write some more.
5: Yeah, please do. Michael Hedges, and let's now hear Spare Change from the compact disc Aerial Boundaries.

That's called Spare Change. And while it is clearly rooted in the sound of the guitar, it is a studio creation, a bit of electronic music, the style known as musique concrète, concrete music, as opposed to purely abstract sound. Michael Hedges made that on his record called Aerial Boundaries back in the mid-80s. Spare Change, the name of the piece. And on this edition of New Sounds, we are looking back at the life and career and music of Michael Hedges, a career cut short at the age of 43, automobile accident in 1997. In his performances and on his recordings, Michael loved to pay tribute to the musicians who inspired him. And you heard in our conversation all the different names of musicians and composers that he mentioned then. Another of his favorites was the French guitarist Pierre Bensusan. And we're going to hear Pierre next with his version of a Turkish ballad called Hekimolu from Bensusan's record Musique or Musics. And then we'll hear Michael Hedges' tribute to Pierre Bensusan. It's simply called Bensusan, and it is from Hedges' record Aerial Boundaries. First, here's Pierre Bensusan himself with his version of this Turkish song, Hekimolu.

0: to related works there. That's music from Michael Hedges called Bensusan, named after the guitarist Pierre Bensusan, whom we heard playing immediately before him. The Michael Hedges piece is from his album Aerial Boundaries. The Pierre Bensusan work was his arrangement of a Turkish song called Hekimolu from Bensusan's early record called Musique. By the way, Bensusan, after Michael Hedges' death, returned the favor by writing a song called So Long, Michael. In a moment, as we continue with New Sounds, we'll hear another Hedges tribute, and really the showstopper of his live sets. And then we'll hear some music from Preston Reed and Michael Manring, two of the musicians who, in turn, were inspired by Hedges. Stay with us as we continue with New Sounds.
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0: 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Despite Michael Hedges saying at the end of that early interview that he'd come back to our studio, we never actually did, although we met several times after that, mostly backstage when he would perform in New York City at the old club known as the Bottom Line. And for many people, myself included, the most memorable part of his set came at the end when he, once again, paid tribute to a source of musical inspiration, in this case, the Beatles, by doing their song Come Together. And while I'm not always a fan of audience participation, Hedges made it irresistible and fun and musical. So here is a live recording of Michael Hedges doing the Beatles Come Together.

This is

That is Michael Hedges and his audience doing the Beatles Come Together, album called Live from the Double Planet. All right, let's move on to some of the musicians who were influenced and inspired by Hedges. Chief among them is the bass player, Michael Manring. They were good friends and collaborators, worked on each other's records, and Michael Manring came and played on our New York Guitar Festival tribute concert to Hedges some 20 years ago. The piece we'll hear is called Selene, which is about the moon. There's a companion piece called Helios about the sun. This work has a very kind of nocturnal, lunar quality to it. And then the guitarist Preston Reed and his piece called Border Towns. First, here's Michael Manring.

That is Preston Reed, and you can hear a lot of the same kind of approach to the guitar that the late Michael Hedges had here in a band setting. Border Towns, the name of that work by Preston Reed. And before that, Cellini, a song about the moon played on a kind of modified electric bass guitar by Michael Manring, longtime friend and collaborator of Michael Hedges. And we've been listening to, on this edition of New Sounds, to some of Hedges' own music, the people who inspired him, the people that he in turn inspired, and we'll conclude with a short instrumental piece by Leo Kottke, who Michael mentioned at least once during our conversation that we heard earlier, that little trip to the archives that we took earlier in the show. From his album My Feet Are Smiling, which came out in 1973, here is Leo Kottke playing a piece called Stealing.

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3: 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Thank you for tuning in this morning. Maybe you're starting your day, or maybe you're ending your day with WNYC. Either way, you are here, and we appreciate that. Coming up today on All of It, the life and legacy of the groundbreaking artist Betty Saar. 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

0: 76 degrees with thunderstorms now. I've heard them out there. We have a flood watch till 8 o'clock tonight. Let's be careful. Showers and possibly a thunderstorm on this Monday, August 3rd. A high near 81 degrees with winds gusting to 22 miles an hour. Showers likely tonight, a low around 67, and then tomorrow looks like it all clears out. Mostly sunny and 83 for a high with a calm wind. Alternate side parking and the meters are in effect. This is WNYC.
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2: 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I'm Amy Martinez.
3: I'm Steve Inskeep.
4: And I'm Michelle Martin. Good morning. A deeply unpopular Republican president, a war against Iran that has little support and no end in sight, high gas prices. Many factors in the current climate should be favorable to Democrats, but instead, the Democratic Party is left with much hand-wringing ahead of November's midterm elections and growing calls for the party's executive leader to step down. One of the people voicing those calls is David Hogg, who joins us now. He is a gun violence prevention advocate who was previously a vice chair of the Democratic National Committee. Now he runs a group to elect young progressive leaders to state legislatures. David Hogg, good morning. Thanks so much for joining us.
5: Thank you so much.
4: So the midterms are just over 3 months away. How do you assess the Democratic Party's chances of taking control of either or both houses of Congress?
5: I mean, they're certainly not as high after the Republican redistricting efforts across the country, but we're also seeing voters revolt against that because they're, especially across the South, they're sick and tired of having their politicians draw them out of power. And I think what's interesting is that while the party's approval overall is terrible, in fact, it's just as low, if not lower, than Donald Trump's, even though people may not like the Democratic brand, they do like a lot of the elected officials, a lot of the candidates that are running right now. And that gives me some sense of hope.
4: The Democratic Party as an entity is not viewed favorably by the public at large. Why is that?
5: Well, I think that there's a broader overall trend of institutions losing trust. Obviously, that doesn't help. And naturally, when you tell people not to believe what they're seeing or what they're feeling with the economy or the president or something like that was happening and is happening in Gaza, you're going to lose them if you tell voters not to believe their eyeballs or their wallets. And I think that the establishment of the Democratic Party is going out there trying to offer voters basically a different shade of lipstick that they're putting on the pig and expecting voters to somehow buy that when the reality is they're sick and tired of that. They want fighters.
4: You have publicly called for the current chair of the Democratic National Committee, Ken Martin, to step down. What causes you to say that he needs to step aside?
5: When Ken Martin was running to be chair of the DNC, one of his main promises was him saying, I'm going to go out and I'm going to show everybody what caused us to lose this election and what we're going to do differently next time. Great idea. That can actually shore up some amount of support in the institution and hold itself accountable after we lost for a second time to Donald Trump. When it is time for it to come out, he says, actually, I don't want to release it. And it's only after an enormous amount of public pressure that he does release it, only for it to not talk about Gaza, not talk about inflation, not talk about the president's age, and not even include a conclusion in his own report that he commissioned. We should hold our chair of the lead opposition party to Donald Trump to a standard at least as high as we would hold a middle schooler, need to include that. And that's just the beginning of it. We've also had to put the building up as collateral after 18 months of lackluster fundraising, and they are now $2 million in debt. People want new leadership, and they feel like they're not being properly represented.
4: A lot of the so-called establishment Democrats blame factions like yours for the reason that the DNC is doing so poorly in fundraising. I mean, they blame the Democratic Socialists. They bring the so-called progressive wing. What would you say to that?
5: I find it quite rich for the establishment of the party to be blaming progressives after they lost for a second time to Donald Trump. I don't think there's enough talked about when it comes to somebody like Mike Donilon, for example, who got paid $4 million to lose the election and was also promised another $4 million bonus if they won. That's crazy. And I think part of the reason why we are in this position is because there are hundreds of millions, frankly, billions of dollars in incentives to keep everything as similar as possible within the Democratic Party infrastructure right now, even if it means that we continue to lose and we continue to not be in a fighting position as an opposition party.
4: The longtime Democratic consultant, elder of the party, James Carville, called the DNC dysfunctional in a video he posted this week.
3: If David Hogg wants to take it over, I stop and you go ahead, man. I don't really care.
4: So are you ready to do that?
5: No. You know, James Carville and I disagree on many things, including the idea that I should be chair of the DNC.
4: Well, he has previously had less flattering comments. He's called you, quote, a contemptible little twerp.
5: Right.
4: But whether people agree with the direction you're taking or not, you are doing the work. Why wouldn't you run to take it over?
5: Because I think what I'm doing is far more impactful outside of the DNC right now than I could be inside. And also, let's remember, I did try to change it from the inside and we saw what happened. It's pretty clear that the members of the DNC are more addicted to keeping everything the same instead of actually changing it and getting us into winning and fighting shape. In case it isn't clear, it's not going to come from within. It's going to come from our candidates. It's going to come from embracing new ideas, bringing in new people, and not just offering people the same messengers with the same milquetoast message where it doesn't even sound like a lot of these moderates believe what they're even saying because they're constantly repositioning themselves of whatever the ideological geographical center, if you will, is of the political spectrum, which is always a moving target. I think the best way for us to help win back the American people is offer them a genuine opposition party that is not controlled and owned by the same corporations and special interests that are buying off Donald Trump right now.
4: So tell me, what is your vision for the party?
5: My vision for the party is one where we stop being a geriatric party. And what I want us to have in our party is one where, of course, we have some older people and certainly more younger people, but a more representative balance of the population and one that is more representative of our base.
4: You've focused your attention on bringing younger people into politics. But I am curious, like, why it is that age is not the relevant factor with Bernie Sanders. And I'm just curious, like, why you think that is.
5: Because I think although I, of course, support bringing more young people into power, I don't want just younger versions of the same people that are in power right now. That'd be pretty dumb and actually make a lot of our problems that we have significantly worse. And I think with Bernie Sanders, what we see is somebody who may be older, but has ideas that resonate with young people. And that's part of what I'm talking about when I talk about building kind of an intergenerational coalition within the party that has more young people. He's going out there and leading by example. I remember being 16 years old in what for a long time was a swing state in Broward County, Florida. And I remember when I was asked if I wanted to be a Democrat or Republican when I was getting my driver's license. And initially I said neither, because I feel like both sides of the political aisle are owned by the same corporate special interests that brought our country to this place, even if I may ideologically align myself more with Democrats. But I don't think that we should have people that are constantly voting for Democrats because they're just like, God, at least they're not Republicans.
4: That is David Hogg. He is a longtime gun safety advocate, and he is now the co-founder and president of Leaders We Deserve. David Hogg, thanks so much for talking to us.
5: Thank you.
2: And a note that we reached out to the Democratic National Committee, which has not responded to our request for comment. This is NPR News.
0: And this is WNYC in New York. We have a flood advisory and a flood watch till 8 o'clock tonight, so let's be careful out there. We are expecting a lot of rain. You probably heard the booms this morning, those thunderstorms out there. We're at 76 degrees right now in Soho with thunderstorm showers, and maybe a thunderstorm today is in the forecast, a high near 81. Winds gusting to 22 miles an hour, then tomorrow looks like it all clears out. Mostly sunny in 83, but today, let's be careful.
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8: Live from NPR News in Washington, I'm Dave Mattingly. Acting Attorney General Todd Blanche has issued an order to formally rescind President Trump's plan to create a $1.8 billion fund to compensate Trump allies. The issue threatened to derail Blanche's nomination to become the AG, as NPR's Claudia Grisales reports.
9: It does indeed rescind this controversial effort the administration dubbed the, quote, anti-weaponization fund. This came from a deal that was made with Trump's IRS agency under his administration. And he threatened to revive this fund just this weekend if two Republican senators, that's Senators John Cornyn of Texas and Tom Tillis of North Carolina, would not back off their objections to this fund.
8: The Senate Judiciary Committee is scheduled to vote on Blanche's nomination tomorrow. Wildfires continue to burn in more than a dozen states, largely in the western U.S. They're being fueled by ongoing hot, dry conditions. Crews are busiest in Oregon. In Washington state, firefighters are battling more than 15 large blazes, including several near Spokane. One of the state's two Democratic senators, Maria Cantwell, got a look at some of the damage there over the weekend.
10: There are thousands of Washingtonians in Spokane area that had to be evacuated. We know there are hundreds of homes that have been destroyed.
8: This is NPR News from Washington. Police in Idaho say the man believed to have carried out Saturday's deadly shooting at a fast food restaurant in Twin Falls died of a self-inflicted gunshot wound. The city's police chief identified the suspect as 24-year-old Chad Williams. He's believed to have acted alone. Three people were killed. Seven others were wounded in the attack at an In-N-Out Burger restaurant. Flight attendants at Canada's second largest airline, WestJet, are on strike. The walkout has grounded hundreds of flights, and that's led to frustrated and angry would-be passengers, as Dan Karpinchuk reports from Toronto.
11: At airports across Canada, many passengers are stranded and trying to make other travel arrangements. The story is the same globally, with passengers not getting through to WestJet customer service or being stranded at airports. Passengers are missing vacations, family weddings, and honeymoons, and money is being lost because of the strike. Many people are having to rebook through other airlines. The flight attendants walked off the job Sunday morning, mainly over the issue of unpaid work before and after flights. WestJet says it has made a substantial offer of 36% over 4 years. The two sides continued bargaining through the weekend, and aviation experts like John Graddick at McGill University say any flights that were rebooked for Monday likely won't be taking off. For NPR News, I'm Dan Karpinchuk in Toronto.
8: Dow futures are up 326 points. I'm Dave Mattingly in Washington.
0: On WNYC in New York, we're at 77 degrees now with thunderstorms. It's 5:33. Good morning. I'm Michael Hill. Subway ridership in New York City is up. Ditto for the commuter railroads, but the number of fares the MTA has collected from bus riders has fallen since Mayor Mamdani took office at the start of the year. The agency's revenue from bus fares is down more than $30 million, it says, compared to last year. MTA Chair Jenna Lieber says Mamdani's unfulfilled campaign promise to make the buses free is not helping the situation. Harlem resident Nelson Ramirez says he skips the fare all the time because he can't afford it.
12: There's no money. That's the problem. Nobody has any money, including me. So that's the way it's like we take chances.
0: The MTA has deployed several Eagle teams to check whether people have paid the fare and plans to ramp up enforcement. A spokesperson for Mayor Mamdani says affordability is a problem, and the mayor is still pushing for free city buses. Alternate side parking and the meters are in effect on this Monday. Taking a quick look at your subways this morning under those thunderstorms. Looks like no subway delays to tell you about. But yes, 77 now with thunderstorms, a flood watch, flood advisory till this evening. Showers and possibly a thunderstorm in the forecast today with a high near 81 degrees. Wind gusts to 22 miles an hour, and then showers likely before 8 o'clock tonight.
13: 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I'm Steve Inskeep in Washington, D.C.
2: And I'm A. Martinez in Culver City, California. Three fires are closing in around Spokane, Washington. U.S. Senator Maria Cantwell called it likely one of the biggest damages in Spokane's history. Hundreds of people are now learning that their homes are gone. Here's Northwest Public Broadcasting's Anna King.
14: Heading into the weekend, the National Weather Service warned that fire conditions were going to be some of the most dangerous the state had ever seen. Saturday night, three massive fires burned into Spokane. By Sunday night, the fires had burned more than 7,000 acres, and around 60,000 people had to flee their homes under evacuation orders. Hedges were singed, trees turned to skeletons, and just brick chimneys, concrete birdbaths, and ashes is all that's left of homes in many neighborhoods. Alicia Davidson and her husband's home was destroyed. Davidson is pregnant and was dreaming of growing her family there.
15: Just to have everything gone and to know that, like, shoot, like, we have to completely start over. We have nothing. You know, like, all the things that could have been in the home that we were building and growing in, like, just, like, sucks.
14: Among the things she lost, her wedding dress, her family jewelry, her 20 pet fish. The cause of the fires is unknown, but high winds and hot, dry air fanned the flames. Officials say more than 600 structures burned, and it'll take days before they can get the full picture. Hundreds of people, including many elderly, are staying at the Red Cross shelter in downtown Spokane. People were being given sack lunches by Red Cross volunteers. Nursing staff helped people change their clothes behind blankets. Some elders needed oxygen masks. People were talking in low voices, tired from not sleeping well in a crowded convention center. Washington Governor Bob Ferguson said in a press conference that the state is working with the Federal Emergency Management Agency to get disaster assistance.
16: There are just so many Washingtonians who have literally lost everything in a very, very short period of time. Just in a matter of hours, their lives changed in deeply dramatic and fundamental ways.
14: Firefighters from out of state and local agencies had been working for more than 24 hours straight. One crew just sat exhausted on a curbside covered in soot, making sure no new fires started. For NPR News, I'm Anna King in Spokane.
13: The mayor of Spokane joins us now. Lisa Brown is on the line. Mayor, thanks for joining us at a very busy time.
17: Thank you, Steve.
13: For people who have not been to Spokane, would you just describe the landscape in and around your city and what makes it vulnerable?
17: Spokane is so beautiful. We have a river and waterfalls that go right through the middle of the city, right outside my back door, and we're surrounded by forests and lakes. We have known for years of the dangers of the changing climate and have been working to reduce the risk, but this was an unprecedented situation and it's not over yet.
13: A lot of areas, of course, are known as the wildland urban interface, neighborhoods, so to speak, but almost in the woods. Are there many areas of Spokane that would meet that definition?
17: Truly, many of our neighborhoods meet that definition. And we are in a county of over 500,000 people, but I would say nearly half are in neighborhoods that are at risk if not evacuated.
13: I'm thinking you cannot then focus everywhere at once that you might worry about. How are you deciding which neighborhoods to prioritize?
17: Well, the incident command is looking at the whole area and fire risk, and they designate the evacuation levels. What happened in this case was a very large geography designated level 3, which means get out now, all at the same time. Fortunately, most people complied with that, and they are the ones that are evacuated right now.
13: Do you have places to put everyone?
17: For the time being, we have both our downtown convention center and we have backup centers. People are not completely surprised. We have had fires before, just not of this magnitude. So there is a massive relief effort already underway. But I'm sorry to report that the winds have shifted and the fires are not contained at this point.
13: You mentioned climate change there at the beginning. Can you give me a little perspective on that? How different is the environment where you are than it might have been 20 years ago or 50 years ago?
17: Well, it's funny you should mention that. I did not grow up here. I moved here in my 20s. And so I can distinctly remember how much it has changed in that we now even know that there is an annual fire risk. And that was not the case when I first moved to the city.
13: When you say annual, you mean annual as opposed to there being a fire season. It's basically a year-round fire season.
17: Yes, and formerly when I worked at the Department of Commerce, we worked to secure air assets nearby because air assets are really important in fighting fires, and I was happy to have them nearby, and we needed them. And as that company said, there's no such thing as fire season anymore. It is fire season somewhere on the planet all year round.
13: I'm imagining you are talking to residents who are directly affected by this. What kinds of stories are you hearing?
17: I was at the convention center yesterday morning and saw a mother and her son. The son waved me down saying, oh, I wanted to take your economics class when you taught at Eastern Washington University. And the mother said, I've always wanted to meet you. I wasn't going to evacuate, but law enforcement knocked on her door and convinced her. She came with her four cats. Like, everyone's story is unique. Our pets are really important to us, so they're welcome at the shelter. It's really devastating that so many people are living with uncertainty now. Others have seen footage and know that everything is lost.
13: I just want to mention one other thing. I've been looking up the weather forecast for Spokane while we're talking, and I'm sorry to say I don't see any rain in the forecast.
17: No, unfortunately, we had a bit of a cool spell, but it's heating up again and the winds are volatile. So we're encouraging everyone to stay vigilant and keep track of the evacuation levels and to check in on their friends and family.
13: What, if anything, do you need from your fellow Americans who might be listening here?
17: We welcome any and all support. I would encourage people to utilize official websites like the City of Spokane website and our Spokane County Emergency website. And we definitely will need help for years to come in terms of the recovery, which has already begun, but particularly with respect to housing people and basic living supplies while they are unhoused.
13: You're reminding me of the California wildfires where a lot of people have still not been able to rebuild. Mayor Brown, thanks so much. Really appreciate it.
17: Thank you, Steve.
13: Lisa Brown, Mayor of Spokane, Washington. This is NPR News.
0: And this is WNYC. Here in this area, we're getting plenty of rain. Today on the Brian Lehrer Show, a longtime Middle East scholar offers analysis of what he says is the Trump administration's failed war with Iran. That's the Brian Lehrer Show this morning at 10 on WNYC. Time now for John Schaefer's Gig Alert.
18: The South African pianist and composer Abdullah Ibrahim died last month at the age of 91. He had a long and eventful career, and his best-known piece, known variously as Manenberg or Cape Town Fringe, was actually played at the inauguration of Mayor Mamdani earlier this year. But Ibrahim, or Dollar Brand as he was originally known, was no one-hit wonder. Nelson Mandela called him our Mozart. Ibrahim's last visit to our studio was in 2019 when he played several works, including this solo version of Dreamtime. That's the late Abdullah Ibrahim playing Dreamtime. His full 2019 visit to our studio is today's episode of Soundcheck, our twice-weekly podcast, available wherever you get podcasts or at newsounds.org.
0: We're under rain right now. It's 74 degrees in Melville, 74 in Mamaroneck, Montclair, New Jersey with 73, all with rain. And right now we have thunderstorms in the area, 77 degrees, a flood watch, flood advisory till 8 o'clock tonight. Here's a forecast. Showers and possibly a thunderstorm, a high near 81, wind gusts to 22 miles an hour. Right now, the National Weather Service is warning that a strong thunderstorm will affect northern Westchester, eastern Putnam, and northern Fairfield counties through 6:15 this morning, about another half hour. And said it's hazardous, too, could be, with wind gusts up to 40 miles an hour. Right now in Bergen County, in parts of northern Bergen County in New Jersey, there is a flood warning along the Passaic River. especially in low-lying areas, so be prepared to get out. That means the warning means that flooding could be occurring right now. Taking a look at your commute really quick this morning, we have subway delays on the 1 and 2. Alternate side parking and the meters are in effect. Let's be careful.
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0: It's Morning Edition on WNYC. I'm Michael Hill. From Rikers to the open road, a new training program is giving New Yorkers with criminal histories the chance to land lucrative trucking jobs. WNYC's Brittany Krigstein has more.
19: It was just another summer morning in Red Hook, Brooklyn, as a white delivery truck turned out of a commercial lot and rumbled down a narrow cobblestone street. But for the man behind the wheel, the day carried significance.
20: I'm just excited. Like, it's overwhelming to be at this part, but at the same time, I know there's more work to be done to get the license.
19: That's 43-year-old Christopher Stewart. 3 months earlier, he was a detainee on Rikers Island. He is one of the first group of detainees to complete part of a commercial driver's license certification while still behind bars. He graduated from the program in March.
21: Outside these walls, outside this facility, the next stage of the journey is reading. And with it comes the next chapter of your life.
19: The program was open to a select group of people serving time for low-level, nonviolent offenses. Stewart was first among them to be released and start his in-person driving practice. He's now landed a six-figure job offer.
20: Coming out knowing that there's, like, there's an outlet for me to have to pursue, you know, my life and my career and just to make better choices. It's something that's given me motivation and drive.
19: The training is part of a free workforce development program called Next Mile NYC that launched in 2025. It's currently expanding to people across the city who have an arrest record. It's made possible through a partnership between the Mayor's Office of Criminal Justice and a nonprofit local organization called Emerge Career. One of the co-founders is Uzoma Orchingwa.
22: The thesis behind Emerge Career is that there's a huge skilled trade shortage all across the country, about 2 million job openings and growing. And a lot of justice involves individuals, both who are currently incarcerated and formerly incarcerated, who have ridiculous unemployment rates.
19: Right now, Emerge is working with 800 people across New York City, with the goal to help them find work as commercial truck drivers and diesel technicians. Deanna Logan is the director of the Mayor's Office of Criminal Justice. She says the Next Mile NYC program has been a win-win.
23: We are investing $10,000 per person, and then we're getting back all of the tax revenue that comes from individuals getting gainful employment at a $100,000 salary, which is definitely a return on investment that you don't get when you have people sitting in Rikers Island for $500,000 a year.
19: It's now available to 11,000 people on probation across the five boroughs. She says none of the program's graduates have been rearrested. One of them is Bronx native David Hennis. He got his commercial driver's license through the program last year. He now makes more than $80,000 with Western Express, traversing the country to deliver everything from mail and clothing to water and paper.
24: Just recently, for the first time, they sent me out to California. And I love, like, the aesthetics of California. It's just, like, so beautiful. Just driving through the mountains and the desert.
19: He says he almost gave up on finding a stable, lucrative job with his criminal history. Back in the Red Hook parking lot, trucking instructor Igor Ellisman says he's seen firsthand how relieved the trainees are when they pass their certification test and find work behind the wheel.
25: Those people, they went through a lot in their lives. And you feel it, like you have to put much more energy to help them out. But at the end, when you see their happy faces, some people actually cry. you know.
19: Ellisman showed Stewart how to inspect the truck from top to bottom, pointing out how to check headlights and air brakes. Then it was finally time to get on the road.
20: Sometimes you take the wrong turn in life, and when you come across programs like Emerge Career and such forth, like, take advantage of them. You know, you never know what you get out of them. And really put yourself into it.
19: Brittany Krickstein, WNYC News.

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1: And this is WNYC New York. It's been a stormy, stormy morning. We have a flash flood warning for parts of the area, a flash flood advisory as well. We've been dealing with some stormy weather this morning, so let's be careful out there. Showers and thunderstorms today, a high of 81, wind gusts to 22 miles an hour, and then tomorrow mostly sunny and 83. Alternate side parking and the meters are in effect.
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4: Live from NPR News in Washington, I'm Dave Mattingly. President Trump says he called off another wave of U.S. airstrikes against Iran at the request of Saudi Arabia, the United Arab Emirates, and Qatar. The president says Mideast allies have agreed on the framework for a deal with Iran, something he's repeatedly said previously. The president said the airstrikes he called off would have represented what he described as the biggest attack since World War II. A senior envoy to President Trump's Board of Peace says 2 days of Israeli airstrikes in Gaza have left civilians dead, as NPR's Anas Baba reports.
5: In a post on X, Board of Peace envoy Nikolai Miladinov said the strikes followed weeks of efforts by the Board of Peace and mediators, including Egypt, Qatar, Turkey, and the United States, to get Palestinian factions in Gaza to agree to President Trump's final plan. He said his team is working around the clock to de-escalate, adding that both sides had obligations under the agreement. But Gaza Health officials say Israeli airstrikes have killed at least 19 Palestinians since Sunday morning, including women and children. For Palestinians here, the violence is not limited to the past 2 days. Nearly 9 months after the Board of Peace announced a ceasefire after 2 years of war, Palestinians continue to live under daily Israeli bombardment, while more than two-thirds of the Gaza Strip remains under Israeli military control. Anas Baba, NPR News, Gaza.
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1: On WNYC in New York, 75 with rain. We've had some thunderstorms this morning as well. It's 6:32. Good morning, I'm Michael Hill. New York and New Jersey are among nearly two dozen states suing the Trump administration to block a new federal rule they say undermines the Affordable Care Act. The New Jersey Attorney General alleges the rule will make health insurance more expensive and harder to get. The rule, which would affect next year's health plans, includes expanded access to so-called catastrophic plans. Those are the plans that offer limited coverage for low premiums with high out-of-pocket costs. The Trump administration did not respond to requests for comment. Federal officials had previously said the rule lowers consumer costs and gives states more control over ACA health plans. New York City Public Schools is announcing a leadership change in early childhood education. WNYC's Catalina Gonella explains.
6: Deputy Chancellor Simone Hawkins is leaving New York City Public Schools in September. In a statement, Hawkins said she's proud of helping launch the city's new 2K program and opening up schools that had long sat vacant. Chancellor Kramar Samuels credited her with expanding free programs for children, addressing child care provider payment bottlenecks, and helping launch Universal 2K. Hawkins leaves the department as it prepares to launch that Universal 2K child care program this fall.
1: New York City Emergency Management is reminding New Yorkers to clear leaves and debris from catch basins to prevent flooding. The reminder comes before rain and potential flash flooding around the region today and into tonight. Emergency officials encourage people who want to clear catch basins to do so safely by wearing gloves and watching for traffic that is doing it right now, because it's been raining and we've had threats of flooding. Clogged basins can also be reported by calling 311. The National Weather Service is expecting 1 to 2 inches around the region, with North Jersey, the Hudson Valley, and Southern Connecticut likely to see the highest rain totals. 75 with rain. Flood watch till 8 tonight. Flash flood warning till 8:45. Showers and thunderstorms today. A high near 81 with strong winds.
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7: It's Morning Edition from NPR News. I'm A. Martinez in Culver City, California.
8: And I'm Steve Inskeep in Washington, D.C. Michigan voters conclude their primary election tomorrow, and voters on the Democratic side have a chance to say a lot about what kind of candidate they want in a swing state. NPR senior political correspondent Tamara Keith reports.
9: Michigan's 7th congressional district is a true toss-up, making the Republican-held seat a top target for Democrats trying to retake the House. This week's Democratic primary includes a former U.S. ambassador to Ukraine, a retired Navy SEAL, and William Lawrence, co-founder of a climate activist group.
10: What I hear is people are fed up, they're ready for change, and they don't feel that either party has been representing their interests in D.C.
9: This year, far-left challengers have notched upset wins against Democratic incumbents in deep blue districts from New York to Colorado. Lawrence is making the case that this form of progressive politics can also work in races that will decide control of Congress.
10: I believe that the status quo is an electability risk at a time when people are hungry for change.
11: It's going to be a very interesting experiment.
9: Liz Smith is a Democratic strategist who has worked on races in Michigan. She says voter anger this election year is visceral.
11: Democratic voters are really rejecting people who reek of playing it safe.
9: And Smith says they appear willing to take a risk on candidates whose public statements and policy positions would traditionally be thought of as liabilities in a general election.
11: It seems like that is a trade-off that Democratic primary voters in places like Michigan are willing to accept.
12: Is that surprising to you?
11: No, because when people are angry, sometimes they go with their heart over their head. And the reality is that none of us know how it's going to play out in November.
9: In Michigan's Senate primary, four-term Democratic Congresswoman Haley Stevens is trailing progressive former public health official Abdul El-Sayed. He's running with an anti-establishment message that has worked for other candidates on the left in their primaries. But it all makes Neera Tanden at the Center for American Progress nervous about November.
13: The real question in swing states is, can they beat Republicans, which, heretofore has been untested.
14: This is a chips on the table moment.
9: Adam Green is co-founder of the Progressive Change Campaign Committee. He says this race could influence who Democrats will feel comfortable nominating for president in 2028.
14: If Abdul wins the primary, it sends shockwaves across the Democratic Party and makes clear that you can buck the corporate interests and still defeat them. And then if he wins the general election, it sends a signal to scared, well-meaning electability voters that someone who actually inspires them can win a swing state.
9: In Wisconsin, the Democratic gubernatorial primary features a similar dynamic. Francesca Hong, who previously aligned with the Democratic Socialists of America, has what appears to be a commanding lead. I caught up with the state's former Republican governor, Scott Walker, while he was on the road. He says many Republicans assume Hong winning the primary would be good for their nominee.
15: I've been forewarning that just because she said some wild, wild, wild things, in the end, I always raise a red flag of concern as a conservative that you got to watch out for people with passion.
9: Because, he says, candidates who speak with passion and authenticity can attract swing voters. Walker isn't saying these far-left candidates will win in Wisconsin and Michigan, but he argues it would be a mistake to assume they can't. Tamara Keith, NPR News.
7: Now to Missouri and another primary where the choice is between two Democrats with different political views, including over aid for Israel. The race comes as support for Israel has declined among Americans, especially young Democrats. Here's St. Louis Public Radio's Jason Rosenbaum.
16: Oh, 64!
17: At a suburban senior living facility in Missouri's 1st congressional district, Congressman Wesley Bell is playing a round of bingo with voters who could help determine whether he returns to the U.S. House next year. Bell upended Cori Bush 2 years ago in one of the most expensive Democratic primary elections ever. Now Bell is the incumbent, and Bush has returned to challenge him for a seat she once held. Bell says he's working to solve the region's problems, bringing back money to revamp St. Louis's airport and working to secure funds for the city to recover from a deadly 2025 tornado.
18: This race is not about national issues. It's not about international issues. It's about working families. It's about the folks in there, seniors. It's about our young people. It's about St. Louis.
17: But Bush says Bell has not delivered for St. Louis, adding that she would have done a better job at securing critical funds to rebuild housing after the tornado. This year, she has the backing of the Democratic Socialists of America. Like other DSA candidates running, she's highly critical of U.S. military support to Israel. And she contends what's happening abroad matters to voters at home.
19: We're seeing investment in bombs overseas, billions spent on war abroad, while our communities right here suffer from a lack of funding and essential programs because some that serve in our positions of power don't exactly know how to do the job.
17: Bush was an outspoken critic of Israel while serving in Congress, prompting groups like the American-Israel Public Affairs Committee to spend millions to oust her in 2024. Bell has voted against efforts to end military aid to Israel, contending that it's not the time for Congress to abandon a long-standing ally. Pro-Israel groups, including ones aligned with AIPAC, are opposing Bush's bid for a comeback. But her allies say that could backfire. At a rally in downtown St. Louis earlier this month, former New York Congressman Jamal Bowman is firing up some of Bush's volunteers. He lost re-election in 2024 after AIPAC targeted him and is supporting candidates like Bush who criticize Israel's military actions in Gaza and Lebanon. Bowman said that Democratic voters in several congressional primaries this year rejected candidates associated with AIPAC.
20: When you look at poll after poll, the majority of American people do not want their tax money going to war.
17: Bell is trying to inoculate himself against this progressive wave with a fundraising advantage and support of key labor unions. He's also trying to retain support from a crucial voting bloc here, African-American voters. Bush and Bell, who are both black, have said St. Louis's African-American voters don't see the Israeli-Palestinian conflict as their top priority. In perhaps a sign of how Democratic leaders are watching the race closely, former House Speaker Nancy Pelosi campaigned for Bell last month.
21: You are magnificently served by this values-based, knowledgeable, virtuous member of Congress.
17: Whoever prevails here will be heavily favored to win in November. For NPR News, I'm Jason Rosenbaum in St. Louis.
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1: It's Morning Edition on WNYC. I'm Michael Hill. We've been exploring the debate around the push to hold open primaries in New York City. New York City runs on a system of closed primaries right now. That means only people registered with a party can vote in that party's primary. In an open primary, anyone can vote in any party's primary, though only the one. Last week, we spoke with Jasmine Gripper, the executive director of the Working Families Party. She strongly opposes open primaries, which she says would weaken the parties as we know civic institutions like unions and community organizations. Anthony Thomas is the executive director of Unite NY, the organization behind the recent push. He joins us now to tell us why. Anthony, welcome to Morning Edition.
22: Good morning. Thanks for having us.
1: You're welcome. Thank you for joining us. Would you describe your vision for New York open primaries and tell us why your organization wants this?
2: Sure. I'd argue New Yorkers want it as well, but our model that we're advancing is a top three open primary model, which is actually reflective of our electorate, which I think is a key point. Essentially, three elected winners would emerge from a preliminary election in June, where all candidates and all parties are able to participate. Those elected winners would be determined by ranked choice voting. And in the general election in November, the three elected winners would compete using the ranked choice voting system we're familiar with to determine a winner, thus ensuring whoever wins our city council races, our borough-wide races, or citywide races would have more than 50% of New York voter support. We think this is important for a few reasons, but one of which is there's more than 1.1 million New Yorkers who are registered to vote, who pay taxes. Those taxes fund our current election construct, and they're not allowed to participate. And we believe open primaries are about representation, equal participation. In the most diverse city in America, every voter deserves a meaningful say in the elections which shape our government. And currently, our primaries are the primary driver of the outputs and outcomes of our elections, not necessarily our general elections.
1: Now, the Working Families Party would argue they can vote in there if they just join one of the parties.
2: You know, I'm sure they would argue that. I think it's important to kind of step back and remember a few things. One, there's more than 1.1 million New Yorkers who, for varying reasons, have chosen not to join parties. Two, the Constitution doesn't require you to select a political party to cast your vote. I think we, not only in New York, but we look outside of the city and look at kind of what's happening across the country. We've got a pretty broken election system. People do not have confidence in government, and it's often a product of not having the ability to fully participate. Anytime you have that many New Yorkers, and of that 1.1 million, almost half are people under the age of 50 and of color, unable to participate, it really begs the question, how inclusive are we being as we put together our elections and determine our winners? Our mayor says often, and we appreciated that, this is in New York for everybody, and we think our election system should include open primaries to reflect that.
1: We've reported that Unite NY submitted more than 45,000 petitions signed by registered voters to the city clerk's office in the hopes of getting a question on the ballot about whether to open New York's closed primary system for city elections. Where does that effort stand?
2: Well, currently the Board of Elections is reviewing our petitions. Our particular path requires two submissions. The first they're reviewing, the second we've already begun. We're in the field talking to many, many more New Yorkers. We're already reached about 25,000 signatures. We anticipate the Board of Elections will offer some critique of those initial round of signatures in the near future. We've prepared a number of kind of steps to navigate the path forward and are looking forward to a response.
1: Now, the Working Families Party, Jasmine Gripper, told us last week she referred to Unite NY as being connected to a larger effort of Unite America and, quote, billionaire muddied interests pushing for open primaries only in blue cities, end of quote. How do you respond to that, Anthony?
2: We are not backed by billionaire interests, which is that's a hard fact. If it were, you'd probably be looking at some of our commercials, which we do not have any of. But I think it's a larger mischaracterization, which is important to refocus on the tens of thousands of New Yorkers who support open primaries because they want a more inclusive electoral system. These signatures come from regular Jane and John Doe's across the city who believe every voter deserves a voice. One of our taglines at Unite New York is more voters, more choices. As per Unite America, well, they're an organization that I think we share, you know, some similar North Stars with. They have not been supportive of us in this effort. So that unfortunately does not bear true. But I think the reality is that there's a lot of blue states and cities across the country who have long held open primaries, who use them now, places like Vermont and Illinois. And when you look at really the places that are most critical of open primaries right now, it's often in MAGA Republican red states where they're trying to go from closed primaries like New York City has to open, they're trying to go from open primaries to closed primaries because they're seeing the growth of kind of more moderate voices in some of those places. So we would argue that the facts don't bear out that criticism.
1: New York is one of only two states that allow fusion voting in which multiple parties can nominate the same candidate. What would happen to fusion voting if the city opened primaries?
2: It would actually be retained. In our particular model, you'd be able to have fusion voting in the general election. The best example I can try to give is in the case of our current Attorney General, Letitia James. If she were to decide to run for city council again, on the ballot she would show up, Letitia James, Democrat, comma, most likely Working Families Party, with a note next to each party to indicate she's the designee of said party. So we would be retaining that piece of our voting system.
1: I'm really interested in hearing your response to this. Obviously, your organization is focused on New York, but would you want something like this at a national level?
2: That's an interesting question. I think the model we've chosen is really unique to our electorate. Top three matches how New York City, its diversity, and kind of our residents live. I think you'd need to find an open primary model that was appropriate for a national electorate. And I think that's a little challenging given the diversity of how each state conducts elections. But I think what is for sure is that there's always room for improvement. And as we look across the country as to how we are including voters, registering voters, ensuring people have the access to vote, and then counting voters, I'm sure there's certainly a formula worth considering.
1: Anthony Thomas is the executive director of Unite NY, which is pushing to open primary municipal elections in New York City. Anthony, thank you for joining us.
2: Appreciate it.
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1: And remember, next week, we'll be holding our third and final conversation on this with John Caney, the executive director of the good government group Reinvent Albany. Mid-70s now. We've got rain and thunderstorms out there with warnings about flash flooding. Be careful.
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23: From Marketplace in Washington, I'm Kimberly Adams. The latest news on mortgage rates, crucial to the housing market, to would-be buyers and sellers, is not great. According to Freddie Mac, the average interest on a 30-year fixed-rate mortgage edged up again last week to 6.66%. That puts the cost of borrowing to buy a new home at the highest level we've seen in a year. Marketplace's Mitchell Hartman explains what's going on.
24: 1 year ago, the 30-year mortgage was just above 6.5%, almost exactly where it is today. And a lot of economists were confident rates were headed down.
25: You know, I also expected mortgage rates to come down, so I guess I would have to take the stand that it was reasonable.
24: Chen Zhao at Redfin was right for a while. By February, the rate had dipped below 6% as the job market weakened, inflation fell, and it seemed likely the Fed would begin cutting rates to stimulate growth. But then the Iran war disrupted global oil supplies.
25: And that was a shock that sort of came out of left field.
24: Oil prices and inflation soared. And paradoxically, the U.S. economy came out of its slow growth funk.
25: The labor market has really turned around. The AI boom is actually providing a lot of resilience, but it's also providing inflationary pressure.
24: Pressure that's driving investors to demand higher interest on long-term debt like mortgages. For the housing market, stronger economic growth is a double-edged sword, says Douglas Porter at the Bank of Montreal.
26: It can help employment. It can help the potential home buyer have a little bit more confidence in making that plunge. But of course, it does put upward pressure on interest rates.
24: Making homes less affordable, driving some buyers out of the market. I'm Mitchell Hartman for Marketplace.
23: Let's do the numbers. Asian markets closed mixed following news the U.S. intervened last week to help support the Japanese yen as the currency fell to its lowest level against the dollar in almost four decades. Japan's Nikkei ended the day down almost 1%. The Shanghai Composite Index was down 0.6%, and the Hong Kong Hang Seng was up 0.5%. Dow, S&P, and NASDAQ futures are up in the 0.4% to 0.8% range, with the Dow future up 424 points. The 10-year Treasury yield is down at 4.68%. And oil prices are also down this morning after tensions in the Iran war seemed to ease over the weekend. Brent crude is trading at $83.47 a barrel. West Texas Intermediate crude is at $79.44 a barrel. 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Last quarter, Google's parent company Alphabet reported a 24% increase in year-over-year revenue, largely driven by AI demand for infrastructure and solutions. Also gaining in popularity, the use of Google Search in AI mode. But the way AI search works is causing growing concerns that the World Wide Web might be becoming less open. Marketplace's Megan McCarty-Carino has been covering web traffic and the growing role of AI in search. She joins me now. Hey, Megan.
4: Hey, good to be here.
23: When Google first came out, it was supposed to be this gateway to the internet that many people had never experienced at that point. But how is Google's use of AI in search rolling out?
4: Well, AI summaries are appearing, you know, at the top of Google searches now, I guess, for, you know, one sort of outside study showed that in the last year, it's gone from 15% of searches to more around 40% of searches. And it is the sort of global default.
23: So how is that impacting those sites that relied on Google traffic for those click-throughs?
4: We've seen some numbers from publishers, you know, declining clicks on their website. Business Insider, for instance, reported that their traffic is down 35% year over year. I've seen a number of other, you know, major publishers, Huffington Post, Washington Post, reporting pretty massive decreases in traffic over the last several years since, you know, kind of generative AI became a way that people search for information.
23: And what's Google saying to all this?
4: Well, Google, in a blog post last year, has sort of disputed some of the most alarming reports about traffic losses. You know, they say they're still sending billions of users to sites. The traffic has not really decreased. They argue that, you know, this outside research, some of which has shown that 75% of users don't click through to a site when they get an AI summary, that that is too pessimistic compared to its own data. And that they, you know, they still include links that send users to websites in those AI summaries.
23: Like you mentioned, a lot of businesses rely on Google traffic. I saw a number that Wikipedia says its human visitor traffic was down like 8% over the last year. What is the ultimate cost of continuing to lose it?
4: For some of the big companies, you know, some of the major publishers, Google has sort of created profiles where if you subscribe to that publication, it will show up in the AI summary. And many of them have been making deals with AI companies to license their content. We've seen deals like that from the New York Times, the AP, Reuters, this kind of stuff. But I think for smaller businesses, for smaller, you know, publishers, they may not have the scale to be able to make a big deal with an AI company to show up in generative searches. And so I think that's where the real pain will be, in sort of discovery of those sites and the ability to monetize from advertising on those sites.
23: What are some of the solutions these businesses are considering, since clearly this is happening?
4: Well, there's been one sort of proposed solution from this internet infrastructure company, Cloudflare, which, instead of the monetization happening from the user click-throughs, that the monetization happens from the bots crawling those sites. So it's just making for a more fractured and less open internet than the one that we have known.
23: Marketplace correspondent Megan McCarty-Carino. You can hear her on Marketplace Tech. Megan, thanks for joining me.
4: Thank you.
23: We have a series, I've Always Wondered, to help explain topics about the economy you want to know about. Send us your questions at marketplace.org/wondered. 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
1: Good morning. Many prospective homebuyers have been waiting years now for mortgage rates to fall. Instead, rates just hit their highest level in a year.
10: It's like this seesaw. You see a little bit of improvement, and then it just shoots back up. I have felt so defeated.
1: I'm Michael Hill. It's Morning Edition from NPR and WNYC in New York. Thousands evacuated in Washington state as three wildfires threaten several Spokane neighborhoods. Gun violence prevention activist David Hogg talks about the future of the Democratic Party. And we'll look at the latest guidance on kids and snacking and how food companies try to obscure that messaging. It's a stormy Monday, August 3rd. Bring your umbrella. The news is next.
11: Live from NPR News in New York City, I'm Dwahli Saikautau. Acting Attorney General Todd Blanche has rescinded an order for an $1.8 billion anti-weaponization fund. NPR's Claudia Grisales reports the fund was formed to compensate President Trump's allies and rioters at the January 6th attack.
12: Blanche rescinded the $1.8 billion anti-weaponization fund in writing to address concerns holding up President Trump's nominee for attorney general before a Senate panel. Two Republican senators in their final terms, John Cornyn of Texas and Tom Tillis of North Carolina, wanted written assurances the fund was dead before moving forward with Blanche's nomination on the Senate Judiciary Committee. With the rescindment, Blanche said he was formalizing in writing his testimony before the committee that the fund would not move forward. He said no members were appointed to direct the fund, no funds were transferred, and no claims were paid. The rescindment could clear the way to advance Blanche's nomination to the Senate floor. Claudia DeSales, NPR News.
11: In Michigan, voters will soon be choosing between four-term Congresswoman Haley Stevens, a moderate, and Dr. Abdul Al-Sayed, a progressive candidate and former public health official. NPR's Tamara Keith reports on the closely watched Democratic race in the Purple State.
13: It's a true swing state, and Democrats really need to hang on to that seat, currently held by a retiring Democrat, if they want a chance of gaining control of the Senate. The primary matchup really reflects something Democrats have been wrestling with at least since 2016. Who can win, a populist progressive or a moderate favored by the Democratic establishment?
11: Establishment Democrats say for swing voters, nominating El-Sayed is too much of a risk because some of the positions that he's taken could be painted as extreme. But those in the insurgent wing of the party say playing it safe is the real electability problem. Japan's currency, the yen, jumped against the dollar after a rare joint intervention by the U.S. and Japan last Friday. NPR's Anthony Kuhn reports.
14: Finance Minister Satsuki Katayama said that the U.S. and Japan worked together to sell dollars and buy yen last Friday to curb volatility in financial markets. The move helped the yen to bounce back from its lowest level against the dollar in nearly 40 years. President Trump told reporters that the U.S. was sending a signal of friendship as Japan wanted U.S. help. A stronger yen helps Japan by making imported food and fuel less expensive and helps the U.S. by easing pressure on Japan to sell U.S. dollar assets, which could indirectly affect U.S. interest rates. Trump quipped that Japan has been good to the U.S., with the exception of its surprise attack on Pearl Harbor in 1941. Anthony Kuhn, NPR News.
11: Stocks in Europe climbed after attacks by U.S. forces were called off this weekend. This is NPR News.
1: On WNYC, 74 with rain. It's 4 minutes after 7. Good morning. I'm Michael Hill. Starting today, a pilot program cuts alternate sign parking to once a week in Prospect Heights, Brooklyn. Ticketing and enforcement will happen on either Thursdays or Fridays, depending on the side of the street. Rachel Friedman owns a car in the neighborhood. She says many drivers were just paying the tickets instead of moving their cars.
9: The incentive to move will be there, and so it will actually get cleaned once a week versus what's happening now where so many cars are being left and people are just eating the cost of the ticket that it's not actually getting cleaned.
1: Street signs will not change during the pilot, which runs through September 25th. A New York City bill aimed at getting more dog owners to pick up after their pets is one step closer to becoming law. Councilmember Shahana Hanif of Brooklyn says her Do the Right Thing bill has entered the council's required 7-day review period before it can move to committee and then a full council vote. The bill would require the city's health and sanitation departments to launch a public education campaign on cleaning up dog waste, including its health risk and the legal requirement to scoop it up. A bill to end 24-hour home care shifts in New York City has stalled, sparking protests from workers. Home health aides have been rallying in recent days to protest the 24-hour shifts, which they liken to torture, they say. The workers are calling on Council Speaker Julie Menin to bring the bill to a vote as she promised in the spring, but Menin's office now says there's no timeline to do so. Critics of the bill have raised concerns that it would put home care services for disabled New Yorkers at risk. The city is celebrating a new protected bike lane on 31st Street in Astoria after months of legal fights to temporarily block the project. Supporters, including State Senator Kristen Gonzalez, City Council Member Tiffany Caban, and advocates with transportation alternatives, marked the opening with a ribbon cutting and community bike ride yesterday afternoon. A Queens judge halted the original plan last year, saying the city failed to complete required consultations with other agencies. Proponents say the redesigned corridor will make one of Queens' most dangerous streets safer for cyclists, pedestrians, and drivers. Delays on uptown C trains this morning. Alternate side parking and the meters are in effect. And taking a look at some of your forecasts this morning, the National Weather Service is now issuing that strong thunderstorms will affect western Suffolk and county through 7:15 this morning. And watch out for those strong winds gusting up to 40 miles an hour. And right now, 74 with rain, showers, and thunderstorms today, a high of 81.
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7: Morning Edition from NPR News. I'm A. Martinez in Culver City, California.
18: And I'm Steve Inskeep in Washington, D.C. Good morning. President Trump once more backed out of threats to unleash strikes on Iran.
7: On Wednesday, he said the U.S. would be, quote, hitting them very hard. Saturday night, he called the strikes off. In a few minutes, we'll hear analysis of the view from Tehran with Iran policy expert Karim Sajjadpour. But first, we'll get up to speed on what's been a recurring cycle of attacks, threats, and quick stabs at negotiation.
18: NPR's Adil Al-Shalchi has been covering all of this from Istanbul. Welcome.
19: Thank you.
18: Why did the president say he canceled his strikes?
0: Well, President Trump said that his allies, including Saudi Arabia, had talked him out of a series of renewed attacks. Yesterday, the Saudi crown prince, Mohammed bin Salman, said he'd call Trump by phone and that he, quote, affirmed the necessity of prioritizing the language of dialogue to reduce escalation. Of course, Saudi Arabia was at the receiving end as Iran targeted U.S. bases in the Gulf and Jordan in response to U.S. strikes. In March, a U.S. service member was killed by an Iranian strike on a base in Saudi Arabia. And then on his social media platform, True Social, Trump wrote that the, quote, perimeters of a deal were reached to reopen the Strait of Hormuz and end Iran's nuclear capabilities. Here's Trump speaking to reporters Sunday evening on Air Force One.
2: I was asked to by Saudi Arabia, by UAE, and by Qatar, and by Iran. We were all set to go. It's about at this time right now. And it would have been a massive attack. We're all set to go, but when the allies asked to call it off, you got to sort of say, well, let's see. And the reason they asked is they think there's a deal.
0: Yeah, so he said that they were close to a deal and that talks will, in fact, start today. But Iran didn't confirm this yet. We're yet to hear about what the potential deal could look like, what those perimeters are. We haven't heard from the Iranians about the deal. We do know that over the weekend, Iran's foreign minister had a whole series of phone calls with Saudi Arabia, Turkey, and mediator Pakistan. He also told them that Iran will strike if it is attacked again. And like you mentioned, this has become a cyclical pattern. Trump threatens strike, pulls back, saying a diplomatic solution has been reached, rinse and repeat. He's done it several times since a deal with Iran was struck initially in April.
18: And I'm just noticing what feels like a contradiction now, Hadil, if he's saying we're close to a deal and talks will start today. That implies maybe there's a little more work to do than the president would have said, just judging by his own words. And the president keeps encountering an Iran that is more defiant than he would like.
0: Absolutely. I mean, Trump and his Secretary of Defense, Pete Hegseth, have repeatedly said that the U.S. has delivered blows to Iran's military capabilities, that they've completely destroyed them. But every time the U.S. strikes, Iran is able to respond. And they're targeting these U.S. installations in the Gulf and Jordan and making damage. And so we've seen also this war widen. Yemen's Iranian-backed Houthis have also gotten involved. They imposed a blockade on Saudi ships in the Bab el-Mandeb Strait, which is a choke point and connects the Red Sea to the Gulf of Aden and the Indian Ocean. And then last week, Iran attacked two gas tankers, one belonging to the U.S. near Egypt's Suez Canal.
18: I noticed that each Iranian attack and each U.S. head fake seems to move oil markets.
0: I mean, yesterday, oil prices plummeted after the Trump announcement that he'd hold off on those strikes. The price of Brent crude, the global benchmark for oil, fell 8% to about $83 per barrel yesterday. The price of oil has been on a roller coaster since the war started at the end of February, hitting over $100 a barrel many times. And earlier in the day, OPEC approved an increase of oil production to about 188,000 barrels a day.
18: And Pierre Sadiel Al-Shalchi, thanks so much.
0: You're welcome.
7: For an understanding of how Iran's leadership in Tehran is likely to view these developments, we've called up Karim Sajjadpour. He's an Iran expert and policy analyst at the Carnegie Institute for International Peace. He's on the line with us now. So what do you think is the likelihood that an end to this conflict can be brought about in the coming days?
5: There's virtually zero chance that an end to this conflict can be brought about in the coming days. This is a revolutionary government in Tehran, which in some ways has been resuscitated by the war. Before the war, I used to refer to the Islamic Republic of Iran as a zombie regime because it had a dying ideology with dying legitimacy and a dying supreme leader. And the war has somewhat resuscitated these revolutionaries, and they are committed to resistance against the United States. They're committed to revenge against President Trump, and they've shown themselves to be quite resilient. So I don't expect that they're going to stop fighting anytime soon.
7: It's more of a long game for Iran. But, I saw a tweet you made a little while back where you said that President Trump may have been looking for a knockout punch to end the war. Is such a thing possible for President Trump?
5: So indeed, I think President Trump is looking for a quick exit, either in the form of a knockout punch that he can punch the Islamic Republic into submission, or a deal, and he's been unsuccessful at both. I think those who are hoping for a knockout punch, one example they cite is that the United States could either destroy or seize Karg Island, which is perhaps Iran's most critical economic artery. It's an oil export terminal from which 90% of Iran's oil flows. But as you heard in the previous segment, Iran has threatened that if the United States were to do that, it would destroy oil and gas facilities throughout the Persian Gulf. And that's a reason why President Trump has continuously threatened to take Karg Island or bomb it, but then back down when our Gulf partners ask us not to do that.
17: So the knockout punch is something that may be threatened but not actually there for him to go grab. Okay. The current situation, Kareem, what do you think is different now from the last time Trump announced talks were happening? There's a calculation for either side.
5: So the Islamic Republic is certainly hurting because as a result of this naval blockade, the country is losing approximately $450 million daily. So we don't hear from the plight of 90 million Iranians who are really struggling. But it's a regime which has dug in. It currently controls the streets. And at the moment, they're trying to figure out a mechanism through which they can continue to exert control over the Strait of Hormuz. And the other key thing for President Trump is, can he get Iran to compromise on its nuclear ambitions? And as of now, there are no signs that it's a regime prepared to meaningfully give up its nuclear ambitions.
17: Does this on-again, off-again approach by the president matter to Iran?

75 with rain and thunderstorms. We have flood watches and warnings. Let's be careful out there today. Showers and thunderstorms, a high near 81 on this Monday. Wind gusts up to 22 miles an hour.

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1: And this is WNYC in New York. It is 7:43. Today on the Brian Lehrer Show, a longtime Middle East scholar offers analysis of what he says is the Trump administration's failed war with Iran. That conversation and more at 10 this morning on the Brian Lehrer Show right here on WNYC in New York. 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
2: The South African pianist and composer Abdullah Ibrahim died last month at the age of 91. He had a long and eventful career, and his best-known piece, known variously as Manenberg or Cape Town Fringe, was actually played at the inauguration of Mayor Mamdani earlier this year. But Ibrahim, or Dollar Brand as he was originally known, was no one-hit wonder. Nelson Mandela called him our Mozart. Ibrahim's last visit to our studio was in 2019 when he played several works, including this solo version of Dreamtime. That's the late Abdullah Ibrahim playing Dreamtime. His full 2019 visit to our studio is today's episode of Soundcheck, our twice-weekly podcast, available wherever you get podcasts or at newsounds.org.
1: We have delays uptown this morning on the 6, both ways on the RNW, and it looks like quite a few disruptions on both Metro North lines and on a couple of Long Island Railroad lines as well. Check before you go. 74 in Melville with rain, 74 in Mamaroneck with rain, and 74 in Montclair, New Jersey now with some sprinkles and a flood watch. 74 with scattered thunderstorms in the city. Showers and storms today, a high of 81. Wind gusts to 22 miles an hour. Alternate side parking and the meters are in effect. Let's be careful out there. 7:45.
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1: It's Morning Edition on WNYC. I'm Michael Hill. From Rikers to the open road, a new training program is giving New Yorkers with criminal histories the chance to land lucrative trucking jobs. WNYC's Brittany Krigstein has more.
4: It was just another summer morning in Red Hook, Brooklyn, as a white delivery truck turned out of a commercial lot and rumbled down a narrow cobblestone street. But for the man behind the wheel, the day carried significance.
5: I'm just excited. It's overwhelming to be at this part, but at the same time, I know there's more work to be done to get the license.
4: That's 43-year-old Christopher Stewart. 3 months earlier, he was a detainee on Rikers Island. He is one of the first group of detainees to complete part of a commercial driver's license certification while still behind bars. He graduated from the program in March.
6: Outside these walls, outside this facility, the next stage of the journey is reading. And with it comes the next chapter of your life.
4: The program was open to a select group of people serving time for low-level nonviolent offenses. Stewart was first among them to be released and start his in-person driving practice. He's now landed a six-figure job offer.
5: Coming out knowing that there's an outlet for me to have, to pursue, you know, my life and my career and just to make better choices. It's something that's given me motivation and drive.
4: The training is part of a free workforce development program called Next Mile NYC that launched in 2025. It's currently expanding to people across the city who have an arrest record. It's made possible through a partnership between the Mayor's Office of Criminal Justice and a nonprofit local organization called Emerge Career. One of the co-founders is Uzoma Orchingwa.
0: the thesis behind Emerge Careers, that there's a huge skilled trade shortage all across the country, about 2 million job openings and growing. And a lot of justice involves individuals, both who are currently incarcerated and formerly incarcerated, who have ridiculous unemployment rates.
4: Right now, Emerge is working with 800 people across New York City, with the goal to help them find work as commercial truck drivers and diesel technicians. Deanna Logan is the director of the Mayor's Office of Criminal Justice. She says the Next Mile NYC program has been a win-win.
7: We are investing $10,000 per person, and then we're getting back all of the tax revenue that comes from individuals getting gainful employment at a $100,000 salary, which is definitely a return on investment that you don't get when you have people sitting in Rikers Island for $500,000 a year.
4: It's now available to 11,000 people on probation across the five boroughs. She says none of the program's graduates have been rearrested. One of them is Bronx native David Hennis. He got his commercial driver's license through the program last year. He now makes more than $80,000 with Western Express, traversing the country to deliver everything from mail and clothing to water and paper.
8: Just recently, for the first time, they sent me out to California. And I love, like, the aesthetics of California. It's just, like, so beautiful. Just driving through the mountains and the desert.
4: He says he almost gave up on finding a stable, lucrative job with his criminal history. Back in the Red Hook parking lot, trucking instructor Igor Ellisman says he's seen firsthand how relieved the trainees are when they pass their certification test and find work behind the wheel.
9: Those people, they went through a lot in their lives. And you feel it, like you have to put much more energy to help them out. But at the end, when you see their happy faces, some people actually cry, you know.
4: Ellisman showed Stewart how to inspect the truck from top to bottom, pointing out how to check headlights and air brakes. Then it was finally time to get on the road.
10: Sometimes you take the wrong turn in life, and when you come across programs like Emerge Career, and such forth, like, take advantage of them. You know, you never know what you get out of them. And really put yourself into it.
4: Brittany Krickstein, WNYC News.

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1: And this is WNYC. Coming up on 8:20 on this Monday morning, later on Morning Edition, Democratic Congressmember Wesley Bell is trying to win re-election in Missouri. He supports U.S. military aid for Israel. His opponent is the primary is former Congressmember Cori Bush. She does not support that.
2: We're seeing investment in bombs overseas because some in our positions of power don't know how to do the job.
1: Voters will choose one of them to head to the general election tomorrow. 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
4: When most people picture New York, they're probably thinking about somewhere in the five boroughs. But the power and the purse strings are largely held in Albany. I'm reporter John Campbell. 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
1: '74 with rain, flooding threats today, strong thunderstorms. We have a high of 81 degrees with the winds gusting to 22 miles an hour. We have alternate side parking and the meters in effect. We have multiple subway delays, so check before you head out the door this morning. And we still have some issues on Metro North Line, so check before you go. Same thing with the LIRR. 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

0: Car Show on WNYC. Good morning, everyone. And thanks to Krusha Navadar for filling in last week, very capably, as he does. I saw two of the most racist things I've ever seen people display in front of their houses in a town upstate. I won't name the town because I don't want it to get a reputation. I know it's a politically diverse place, so I don't want to make it seem like it's Racistville and start something like that. It's just what I saw in front of two individual homes, not on the same block or anything even, but in two different areas of the same town. One of them was flying a flag outside the home that was a mashup of the American flag and the Confederate flag. It had the American flag stars in the upper left-hand corner, like a regular American flag, and the hint of the American flag stripes, you know. But the rest of it was the Confederate battle flag, that blue X with the stars inside on a red background. Now, I wasn't in upstate Alabama or upstate Mississippi. I was in upstate New York. The other display on someone else's lawn included a Trump sign and a lawn ornament. The ornament wasn't a pink flamingo or whatever some other stereotypical lawn ornament might be. It was a cockroach wearing a sombrero, and it was placed right near the Trump sign. So anybody can support Trump or any other politician that they like, but it came in this case with that lawn ornament. I don't even want to characterize it again out loud. You heard me say what it is. I'm sure you get the idea. So for those of you who haven't left Brooklyn recently, or Jersey City, or Yonkers, or Huntington, or wherever you are down here, those are things you might encounter as you travel just a little further in the 2026 United States. And then I came home to Upper Manhattan, and what did I find? A video that's now making the rounds online and on local TV news, just a few blocks from my building, a masked ICE agent pepper sprayed a woman who was holding up her phone recording the agent's activities. I saw it in a video of her incident that's making the rounds now, as I say. Channel 2 later interviewed the woman, identified as 72-year-old Linda Wolf, who told them she saw a tow truck getting ready to remove an ICE vehicle that was disabled.
1: I said to the tow truck driver, you know, you should be ashamed of yourself working for ICE. And he got crazy. The ICE guys came over and they just maced me.
0: Channel 2 also had this very short clip from right after the incident. You'll hear the woman complain to the ICE agent about what he had done and his response.
1: You just maced me.
2: I'm going to do it again.
0: You just maced me, and I'm going to do it again, all while wearing a mask. Channel 2 reports the woman, Ms. Wolf, is considering legal action. AM New York reports it's illegal in New York State for the agent to even be masked while representing the government. AM New York also reports on a larger context. They say borders are Tom Homan's threatened surge of ICE detentions in New York may have now begun. The paper cites other ICE sightings in various boroughs and another incident at a hospital emergency room in Lower Manhattan, the New York Presbyterian Lower Manhattan Hospital on Gold Street, where they report masked ICE agents were seen detaining a man who was in the ER over the weekend. So upstate, we had the racist expressions of two private citizens. Back in Manhattan, I saw on video, but right at the park entrance, a few blocks from my building, a place where almost everyone in Inwood goes on one day or another, an official of the United States government pepper spray a woman trying to record him and him promising to do it again. Of course, I should say, to be fair, we just saw the little video clips that have been making the round and not the full context of whatever else was going on there, but I described what I saw and what's going around. Later in the show, we'll talk specifically about that incident and more broadly the reported surge of ICE agents in the city and the gathering protests against them. Will this pepper spray incident and the one at the hospital be the beginning of New York being the next Minneapolis? We'll see. That's coming up. Now, about that war in the Middle East, the on-again, off-again, on-again, off-again, on-again, off-again, biggest military campaign since World War II is off again today, and less reported, but just as central to the overall situation, a deal Donald Trump says was on for Hamas to disarm and Israel to leave Gaza, just announced it last week, deal that he says was on for Hamas to disarm and Israel to leave Gaza, now appears to be not on. The bigger picture, Trump's quagmire for the U.S. continues with no apparent way out. The even bigger picture, according to our guest, who's about to join us, the new Middle East that's emerging from this war looks a lot like the old Middle East that Trump and Israel and some of the Gulf states have been trying to create since 2023. And of course, a Middle East that looks the same as before means more war, which means the deaths, the wounds, the displacements of so many more people, overwhelmingly Arab and Iranian deaths in these last 3 years, 70,000 plus in Gaza, the generally reported death toll there, but also the estimated 1,200 Israelis killed in the October 7, 2023 Hamas attack, of course, more than 4,000 Lebanese people killed in Israel's attacks there this year, according to the Lebanese government. Iran says 3,000 of its people this year in the U.S.-Israeli strikes, plus the estimated 18 U.S. service members. Each party has also suffered so many injuries. You know, the injuries are always less reported than the deaths. The Pentagon recently acknowledged more than 600 U.S. service members wounded. Did that stat even make it to your news feeds? And yet all sides go on like this. With us now is F. Gregory Gause III, Professor Emeritus at the Bush School of Government and Public Service at Texas A&M University and Associate Fellow at the Middle East Institute. He has written 3 books about the Middle East. His new article in Foreign Affairs magazine, which drew our attention, is called The New Old Middle East. The New Old Middle East. Professor Gause, thanks for joining us. Welcome to WNYC.
2: It's my pleasure.
0: We'll talk about the news of the weekend and your bigger picture take. First, there was all this reporting last week that with the stalemate over the Strait of Hormuz showing no signs of resolution, Trump might actually mean it this time. I saw multiple networks say some version of Trump might actually mean it this time when he said the U.S. would start attacking Iran in a major way again. But then over the weekend, he said this.
3: We had an attack that would be the biggest attack since World War II. It would have been disastrous for them, and they didn't want us to do it. And frankly, Saudi Arabia didn't want it either. They thought that a deal is imminent.
0: Saudi Arabia thought that a deal is imminent. How many times have we heard the deal is imminent or a deal? Professor Gause, what do you make of the latest threat and withdrawal of the threat? We have seen some version of this so many times now.
2: It's certainly not new. The president, the way I look at President Trump's conduct of this conflict is that every day is an improvisation. And he likes to be the center of attention. There's no question about that. And he likes to be inconsistent. We know that his bargaining style is to try to keep the other side off balance by not being predictable. But in this context, I think not being predictable has really lowered his credibility. I think the Iranians are basically unimpressed with these big threats of you know, wiping out their infrastructure and all this kind of thing, the biggest attack since World War II. I just don't think that people believe it. And most importantly, I don't think that his adversary, Iran, believes it. And I don't think anybody believes the president when he says that the parameters of a deal, I think he said the perimeters of a deal, are apparent. The Saudis are not mediating this conflict. They're not, they wouldn't know if some kind of deal is imminent. What I think the Saudis feared is that if there were a major American attack on Iran, the Iranians would respond as they have this entire war, with attacks on Saudi Arabia, on the smaller Gulf states, on the energy infrastructure. We've seen that their attacks have now extended to Jordan and even to Egypt, to energy ports in Egypt, where ships have been set on fire by drones that the Iranians don't claim, but, you know, who else would be launching these drones but Iran or some of its proxies?
0: You know, before we go on to the potential Israel-Hamas deal, or at least it's a U.S.-Hamas deal that Trump claims exists, I'm not even sure how much Israel was included. We'll get to that. I wonder if it gets reported enough how much economic suffering the people of Iran are experiencing from their government's end of the Strait of Hormuz stalemate. You know, we hear a lot about this country, gasoline and other downstream oil-related prices in the U.S. and the political pressure that puts on Trump with the midterms. But what's the Iran version of that to the extent that you as an expert in the region know?
2: Well, Brian, you mentioned that I think that the most important consequence for Iranians is that thousands of them have died as a result of this war. The other important consequence is that this government, which is running Iran, demonstrated that it doesn't care if thousands of Iranians die because this government killed thousands of Iranians when they took to the streets in December and January to protest against this government, against the economic failures of the Iranian government, against its dictatorial practices and its social limitations. And so the United States is imposing serious economic consequences on Iran through the blockade. There's no question about that. I think the difference is that this Iranian government is willing to have its population absorb much, much more economic pain than the Trump administration, or frankly, any American government, any democratically elected government, would be willing to impose on its own population to win a foreign policy confrontation.
0: Listener writes, and listeners, your comments and questions are welcome for Professor Gause, 212-433-WNYC, 212-433-9692 on News of the Last Few Days, or his new bigger picture article in Foreign Affairs magazine, which we'll get to, called The New Old Middle East, 212-433-WNYC, call or text, 212-433-9692. One text that came in already on Trump says he is consistent. He consistently declares progress on talks and rescinds his threats right before the markets open Monday morning. I think that's a fairly accurate statement of fact. On what you just described about Iran being willing to allow its people to experience such suffering, often I think it's fair to say that more authoritarian governments are more willing to endure pain and allow their people to experience pain than democracies, because they don't stand to have their parties lose power in elections. But then that also, in a sense, gives them more bargaining power in the standoff because they're not as accountable. Do you think anything like that is happening in this case?
2: Well, we certainly know that the Iranians were willing to come to the table back in April, in June, the previous ceasefires have been broken, and you know, not exclusively by the United States. The Iranians pushed against that June ceasefire, and shipping in the Strait of Hormuz. So I do think that's an indicator that at least some elements of the Iranian government understand that the economic pain that they are inflicting indirectly on their people through continuing this confrontation with the United States, it could be dangerous down the line. I don't want to predict that we'll see a replay of the countrywide protests in December and January, but that has to be in the minds of the leadership. I'm sure that if they could get a deal from President Trump that allowed the Iranians to sustain their control over the strait, which is really the key element here, and in effect set up a toll booth in the strait, they would be very happy to agree to extended ceasefire as long as they still controlled the strait and the United States lifted the naval blockade.
0: And you mentioned the protests from January. I didn't even include the deaths during those in the numbers that I gave from since officially the war started in late February, mm-hmm. right? That's, depending on which human rights organization you believe, 7,000 or more Iranians killed by the government during those protests. Given that, I don't know if you have a number that you cite as the most reliable, but given that amount of slaughter, do you think it's plausible to think that that the people of Iran may try it again anytime soon?
2: So what we've seen in the Iranian history, recent history since 2009, is that there have been a kind of motivating events that can bring millions of Iranians into the streets to protest their government. In 2009, it was a stolen election, if you will, a fabricated election that brought Mahmoud Ahmadinejad back into a second term as Iran's president. Kind of ironic that there was these reports that the Israelis thought that they could put Ahmadinejad back in power in Tehran at the beginning of this war. There were countrywide protests on economic issues before COVID, and then the Women, Bread, and Freedom protests kind of at the end of COVID, 22-23, brought, if not millions, hundreds of thousands of Iranians into the streets to protest against the government. And then these protests, largely kicked off by economic issues, by the devaluation of the Iranian currency, which of course raises prices for everything that's imported, that occurred December of 25 and January of this year. So despite the fact that in each of these cases, the Iranian government has been brutal in putting down these protests, Iranians will take to the streets again. Now, will they take to the streets so soon after both the brutality of the last reaction against protests combined with the kind of rally around the flag sentiment?

0: target Israel.
1: So it has targeted Israel a number of times, both in the lead up to this current conflict. You might recall that the Gaza war set off an escalation between Israel and Iran. The Israelis killed a lot of Iranians in an attack on Damascus. This was back when the Assad regime was still in power and was a close ally of Iran. And the Iranians, on a couple of occasions, have attacked Israel, and Israel has attacked Iran directly before February of 2026. So, but it is interesting, I think, that in this particular war that began at the end of February, the joint American-Israeli attacks, I think the Iranians decided, and I don't have any direct evidence of this, but this is kind of me interpreting their behavior. They didn't strike back at Israel as much because what they were trying to do is make the world, the United States and the world, feel the effects of this war. And the way you do that is hitting the energy infrastructure of the Gulf states. Because that, I believe, the Iranians thought would spread the pain to such an extent that there would be pressure, both domestically in the U.S. and internationally, to end the conflict. And what the Iranians discovered, and this is one of, I think, the most enduring changes that will come from this war, is that they can close the Strait of Hormuz and attack the energy infrastructure of their neighbors with what they've come to believe is an acceptable cost to them. And that's the new thing here, because before this war, before this phase of the regional war that began in February, I think the Iranians believed, and most observers believed, that American deterrence against Iranian attacks on the Gulf states was a strong support for the small Gulf state safety, for Saudi Arabia's safety, and that the Iranians wouldn't dare to close the Strait of Hormuz because not only would the U.S. react, but the whole world would react. And I think that they've found that they have a lever now that they can use at a cost that, at least to them so far, they think is acceptable.
0: We'll continue in a minute with Gregory Gause from Texas A&M and the Middle East Institute and his new article in Foreign Affairs magazine called The New Old Middle East. We'll get to what Trump announced as a kind of, I don't want to say done deal because I don't think he quite said that, but as a deal anyway, which now doesn't look that much like a deal. We'll get Professor Gause's take on the deal Trump said he had for Hamas to disarm and Israeli troops to leave Gaza. That would be such a big thing if both of those things were real. But we'll talk about that and get his take because that's still developing, and talk about the bigger themes in his article, The New Old Middle East, and more of you with him at 212-433-WNYC, call or text.
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1: Coming up on tomorrow's Brian Lehrer Show, we'll talk about the major wildfires plaguing different parts of Europe as the continent faces another very hot summer, record in so many respects, and it's increasing year by year. So obviously this is in the context of climate, not just weather. Plus, the Washington correspondent from the health site Stat News will share her analysis of the hearings with Dr. Anthony Fauci, who is still being targeted by some Republicans, especially Senator Rand Paul, as many of you know, over his handling of the COVID pandemic. And what can we actually say today about that handling of the COVID pandemic outside of the Rand Paul politics? All of that and more on tomorrow's Brian Lehrer Show.
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0: Brian Lehrer on WNYC as we continue with F. Gregory Gause III from Texas A&M University and the Middle East Institute, and with his new article in Foreign Affairs magazine called The New Old Middle East. The deal that Trump said he had without providing details for Hamas to disarm, a perennial demand by Israel, of course, and for Israeli troops to leave Gaza, something, of course, that Palestinians want. But as those parties go public with their reactions, Professor, it looks like there are still major disagreements about what the framework for such a deal even means. What looks to be real or not real in that announcement by Trump of some kind of breakthrough?
1: I think that on the Hamas, Gaza and Israel front, the issue has always been sequencing. The Israelis, I don't think even the Netanyahu government, or at least elements of it, want to permanently militarily occupy Gaza. That's a hard job. But they're not going to leave until they're confident that Hamas is completely disarmed. Likewise, Hamas basically says, we're not going to lay down our arms until the Israelis leave. And there is this element that in the original ceasefire, you know, back in 2025, that the Trump administration did was able to negotiate with the kind of the end of the Biden administration and the beginning of the Trump administration. There was actually some interesting cooperation between officials of the two to negotiate that ceasefire. The plan called for the establishment of an international security force that would enter into Gaza to provide, if you will, kind of basic police functions. There's been talk about that, but I don't see it organized. I don't see it on the ground. And also another element of that plan was the establishment of a Palestinian, a technocratic governance structure for Gaza. That Hamas would turn over kind of the administration of and the Israelis, who occupy 70% of Gaza now, would turn over the administration of Gaza to this technocratic Palestinian, if you will, cabinet that would govern and administer Gaza. A number of people, a number of Palestinians have been appointed to that cabinet, but they haven't been allowed to take up their positions in Gaza because the Israelis won't let them, because Hamas won't disarm. And so I'm not sure what President Trump sees as having changed in this standoff that would lead to the final implementation of all of these points that were agreed to last year. There are some indications that Hamas, you know, once again said that they would be willing to turn over their arms, or at least their heavy arms, but under a number of conditions, including Israeli withdrawal. And I don't see any prospect that the Israelis would buy into that.
0: I'm glad you took this all the way past the Israeli withdrawal and the Hamas disarmament to the government that would come after. Because here is Trump on that supposed agreement, on this particular part of what would come next. This is Trump late last week, as excerpted here by ABC News.
2: They'll be responsible for recruiting and training a new government that will be made up of Palestinians along with highly qualified experts from all around the world.
0: So that's what you were describing as a technocratic government, right?
1: Yes.
0: And you don't see a prospect of that being able to take hold? Because if they're going to move on from the current situation, you know, Israeli troops, Hamas continuing to develop arms. I saw a report on one streaming channel last night that said Hamas doesn't even need to import arms. Hamas built over the years an infrastructure for manufacturing arms. What they imported over time was parts to, you know, develop whatever machinery it is that makes weapons. But they don't need weapons from outside, and that's why they're not disarmed, even with these 3 years of Israeli concerted military action. I'm curious if you have a take on that. But also the idea of this potential government and how to even get there?
1: Sure. I think that the one of the key problems here is that the Israelis are unwilling to bring the Palestinian Authority into the structure for the governance of Gaza. And, you know, there's all sorts of criticisms that you can level at the Palestinian Authority in terms of its corruption, in terms of its inability to protect Palestinians in the West Bank from the violence of Israeli settlers. But the Palestinian Authority is the only internationally recognized body for Palestinian governance and self-determination. And the Netanyahu government is adamant that it will not allow the Palestinian Authority to have a role in Gaza. If that were not the case, if the Netanyahu government were willing to support a role of the Palestinian Authority, I think it would be much easier to get international parties to participate in the governance of Gaza after an Israeli withdrawal and a Hamas disarmament. And so I think that that's a necessary element to keep in mind as one considers what's next in Gaza, if anything is going to change there. On the issue of Hamas armaments, I'm no expert on the military side of things. I would assume, and this is just an amateur informed, not an expert informed opinion, that what Hamas has is plenty of firepower to be disruptive. Maybe it doesn't have the kind of firepower that allowed it to launch missiles into Israel to plan the October 7th attacks. But it will have plenty of, unless it voluntarily disarms, it will have plenty of firepower to be disruptive of any kind of governance structure that comes into Hamas afterwards, and to be disruptive of the Israeli military occupation.
0: And maybe not only of the Israelis. Here's a text from a listener who says, didn't Hamas defenestrate these Palestinian moderates as they did in 2005 after the last peace deal? I guess meaning wouldn't Hamas do that again if quote moderates, that Trump envisions were to take over the governance?
1: Why Hamas actually was in charge of Gaza is an interesting backstory, right? During the George W. Bush administration in the aftermath of 9/11, there was an American policy that encouraged democracy, quote unquote, in the Arab world, in the Middle East, on the theory that it was authoritarianism that bred terrorism that led to 9/11. And so one of the elections that was held in the post 9/11 period was in the Palestinian Authority, the West Bank and Gaza, in which Hamas won a majority of the seats in the Palestinian legislature. And this was quite shocking to the Bush administration. Condoleezza Rice reported in her memoirs that she was on her elliptical machine watching television in the morning in her apartment when those election returns were reported. And she said, that can't be true. But it was. And so Hamas had this, if you will, elected role in the Palestinian Authority. The Bush administration and the Israeli government kind of pushed the non-Hamas elements in the PA, Fatah, the old centerpiece of the PLO, to kind of move against Hamas. And there was, if you will, something of a military coup planned against the Hamas government that led to fighting and, in effect, Hamas taking over Gaza, where it had always been strong, and Fatah, the PLO remnants, the non-Hamas Palestinian elements, taking over the West Bank. And that's how you got this divided governance structure in the occupied territories. And so Hamas kind of hunkered down in Gaza. Israelis believed, and the Israeli government believed, and many observers believed that Hamas was kind of becoming less militarily adventurous. They had, you know, governance responsibilities. They were trying to maintain themselves in Gaza, and that, of course, was the background to the intelligence failure of October 7th, where the Israelis did not anticipate the Hamas attacks into Israel proper.
0: Mansoor in Jackson Heights, you're on WNYC with Professor Gregory Gause. Hello, Mansoor.
3: Thank you.
0: You're welcome. Go for it.
3: I was wondering if President Trump and his advisors are aware of the fact that the most right-wing people in Iran were opposed to the idea of a diplomatic resolution of the conflict benefit from his threats and propaganda. And they have been doing that from the very beginning of this war. And if President Trump is interested in a peaceful resolution of the conflict, he should really take the kind of positions that help the most moderate elements, because the Iranian regime today is very divided.
0: What do you think that would be, Mansoor, if you have an opinion? What do you think Trump could do that would encourage more moderate elements?
3: For example, the first step he could take is with respect to the Iran, given the Iranian economic problems, the sanctions, as well as the frozen assets of Iran, in a very gradual sense, taking one step to release some of the resources, of economic resources and sanctions, it will definitely help the vast majority of Iranian people, and this help will benefit the people who want to seek peaceful resolution of the conflict.
0: Mansoor, thank you so much for calling from Jackson Heights. Professor, what do you think?
1: So I think that this takes us back to the whole theory, the Israeli-American theory behind this war, which was that the decapitation of the Iranian elite, the ruling elite of the Islamic Republican regime at the beginning of this war, would open up the possibility of having a new elite, a more, if you will, a more moderate elite, an elite that's not tied to the ideology of the Islamic Republic, come into power. That was always, I think, a very, very long shot. The Israelis were able to decapitate the regime, right? They killed Ayatollah Ali Khamenei, the supreme leader. They killed a whole range of the military and political leadership of the Islamic Republic. But who were they replaced by? Not by moderates, that's for sure. They were replaced by people who had come up through the clerical establishment, like Ali Khamenei's son, Mujtaba Khamenei, who is the current supreme leader, who has not appeared in public, who clearly was injured severely in those attacks at the beginning of the war, and a number of people who came up through the Islamic Revolutionary Guard Corps, who clearly believe that they are winning this war, right? They believe that they have found the points of pressure on the United States and on the world economy that give them the upper hand. Hormuz and the very active threat to attack energy infrastructure throughout the region, not just in the Gulf states now, but in Egypt, to attack the American military presence in Jordan. So they think that they have the upper hand, and they're waiting for the United States to basically make concessions. Now, yeah.
0: This goes sure. to the larger theme of your article in Foreign Affairs, the new old Middle East. You do begin it by saying that in many ways, the war against Iran and the war in Gaza seemed transformative, especially that the U.S.-Israel war against Iran this year seemed genuinely novel. So is there anything left of that before you wind up concluding that same old Middle East?
1: Yeah, I mean, I think that the Iranians have found new levers of power in the region. And, you know, we can indulge in a little hypothetical alternative history here. Let's say this war hadn't started. Ali Khamenei was very old. At some point, he was going to die. The regime in Iran had been damaged by the June 2025 attacks by Israel and the United States. The nuclear infrastructure had been damaged, and the reputation of the regime had been hurt. It seemed to be weaker in the region because of the fall of the Assad regime and the Israeli successes against Iranian allies like Hezbollah in Lebanon and Hamas. And with the popular uprisings of December and January, this was a regime that looked like it might be on the verge of change. And the natural death of the supreme leader, I think, would have created an opening for at least some kind of argument about where Iran was going. But with this war, right, that possibility was preempted. And what we have is an Iranian leadership that is not only committed to the regional project of Iranian power and support for its proxies throughout the region and its project of anti-Israeli rhetoric and actions and its anti-American project, but it feels empowered. And so I think that the prospect of kind of the encouragement of moderation within Iranian domestic politics is that much more difficult now than it might have been in this alternative pathway.
0: And on nuclear weapons, which is the thing that Trump now comes back to as sort of the sole goal of the war, even though from the beginning, he was talking about regime change and the Iranian people taking over their government and other big things. On nuclear weapons, you're right that Iran will now have every incentive to do whatever it can to develop nuclear weapons as the ultimate deterrent to attacks from Israel and the U.S., unquote from your article. Do you believe they were not pursuing nukes previously in that way under the Obama agreement or after Trump ended the Obama agreement during his first term?
1: So there was every indication that the Iranians were abiding by the Joint Comprehensive Plan of Action, which was the Obama nuclear deal. But that doesn't mean that they weren't holding in reserve the possibility of moving toward weaponization. The Iranians seemed to be conflicted internally about whether to weaponize or not. They certainly were not openly moving toward weaponization under JCPOA. They seem to have a notion that they could kind of flirt with you know, walking up to the point of weaponization, making people, their neighbors, other international players think that they could easily go that way and thus get some of the deterrent value without having to pay the costs of actually, you know, openly weaponizing, violating their obligations under the Non-Proliferation Treaty, and you know, opening themselves up as a target. Well, even without doing that, they became a target for Israel and the United States. And you know, given that, it seems to me that the disincentives to weaponize go down. It's a complicated situation, but there's a simple analogy, right? Saddam Hussein didn't weaponize, and he's gone. Kim Jong-un and the North Koreans did weaponize, and they're still there.
0: I want to ask you a closing question that comes back to something I said in the intro to this segment. I gave some of the casualty stats in the intro. You report in your article that all of the developments of this year have caused millions of people to suffer. And on that, I gave some of the casualty stats in the intro because I think they get too left behind in news coverage compared to the political or military strategies in the situation. But the numbers that I cited, when you add the deaths in Gaza since 2023, plus in Lebanon, in Iran, the attack against Israelis on October 7th, 2023, the U.S. service members who have died, and some people in the Gulf states. Those numbers added up to the tens of thousands, which is bad enough. Why do you say millions?
1: Well, in Lebanon, when the Israelis reinvaded southern Lebanon, some estimates were that as many as a million Lebanese were dislocated and left their homes. We certainly know that that in Iran, the economic consequences of the war were difficult for Iranian society. We know that in the Gulf states themselves, very rich states, there were disruptions of economic life and social life that harmed not only the citizen populations there, but also the very large immigrant worker populations there, some of whom lost their jobs, the jobs that kind of support their families in Pakistan, India, Bangladesh, the Philippines, where the countries that have large communities of foreign workers in these rich Gulf states. Israelis suffered, not just those who were killed, obviously, in the Hamas attack. And of course, the civilian population in Gaza, the Palestinians in Gaza, their physical infrastructure has been so severely degraded that they're subject in the winter to difficult living conditions outside in tents or in bombed out buildings. The water supply, the consequences of this war are not simply the deaths, as regrettable as they are, but the disruption of the livelihood of so many people, I would say millions, in the region as a whole.
0: And unresolved at this point. F. Gregory Dawes III is Professor Emeritus at the Bush School of Government and Public Service at Texas A&M University and an Associate Fellow at the Middle East Institute. His new article in Foreign Affairs magazine is called The New Old Middle East. Thank you so much for joining us.
1: It was my pleasure.
0: Brian Lehrer on WNYC. We turn the page from this and go local with much more to come.
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0: on WNYC. Last month, the Department of City Planning released its latest edition of The Newest New Yorkers. That's a comprehensive look at New York City's immigrant population. The report only comes out about once every decade or so, and it offers a snapshot of where the city's immigrants are coming from, where they're settling, how they're contributing to the city's economy, and how those patterns have changed over time. And the city has changed a lot since the last report a little bit more than a decade ago. And while the size of the city's immigrant population has remained remarkably steady, about 3.1 million people, or more than one-third of all New Yorkers, the makeup of that population and where people are living has shifted in significant ways. One major finding, China has now surpassed the Dominican Republic as the city's largest country of origin among foreign-born New Yorkers. Dominicans have been the largest group for decades. Now it's apparently people from China. So we'll dig into that and some of the other major demographic shifts. Sadia Sherman is the director of the New York City Department of City Planning and chair of the City Planning Commission. And we're going to talk about this report with her. Sadia, welcome to WNYC. Thank you so much for joining us.
1: Good morning. Thank you so much for having me.
0: You want to start with a little bit about the history of this report? Why does the city produce it? And what does it help us understand that we might not know otherwise?
1: Sure, absolutely. The News New Yorkers report is a report that city planning releases around every decade. And it really is the most comprehensive portrait of our city's foreign-born population. It's critical for the work that we do in city government that we understand who New Yorkers are, where they live, what they need. And so this report is really essential to how we carry out our work. As you shared, our immigrant population in New York City is pretty steady at about 3.1 million. But we certainly are seeing that there are lots of shifts in where people are living, as well as shifts in our sizable immigrant populations. About one in three New Yorkers is foreign born. More than half of our city's population speaks a language other than English, and immigrants are essential to our economy, 43% of our workforce. So very, very essential to our local economy. But to speak to some of the shifts that we're seeing, as you noted, we are certainly seeing that Chinese-born New Yorkers have now surpassed those from the Dominican Republic. It's still very close, but a significant shift in our immigrant population. We're also seeing growth in new neighborhoods. Staten Island, really all across the borough, we're seeing a significant growth in immigrant populations. We're seeing that in Southeast Queens, Southern Brooklyn, as well as Eastern Bronx. And so this report, which is also available online and searchable as well, is really essential to how we understand our city's population and how we make sure that we serve New Yorkers.
0: Right. So let's unpack some of that, because you put a lot of detail from the report in there. And I want to step back on some of those because they're so interesting. First, on kind of the biggest, the biggest number here, forgive me. I was going to go to one thing. I'm not. I'm going to go to something else. Forgive me for changing horses in mid-sentence, folks. About the many immigrants who are here, 3 million or so immigrants, just like 12 years ago, the last time this survey was taken. So how many of those would be people who newly arrived in the last 10 years?
1: Great question. So there's a constant ebb and flow of immigration in our city. As you noted, the number has remained pretty steady, but that represents around 1 million people that are new to our city that have arrived between 2010 and 2023, and around slightly less than 1 million who have either left our city or have had population decline due to normal factors such as death, for instance. And so this is pretty consistent with the overall patterns that we've seen in immigration throughout our history. There's a constant churn within New York City's immigrant population, but we're seeing that it's holding steady.
0: Right. So 3 million immigrants. Does that count only foreign-born people or them plus their children, even if the children were born here?
1: So this is really a count of our foreign-born population. And that's important to note, right, because there are many folks who are second and third generation in New York City at this point. And so yet, as you see these shifts, this also represents who are recent arrivals to New York, who are folks that are foreign-born, who may have lived in New York for decades. But it does not necessarily account the second generation that they've created here.
0: Right. So actual immigrants is this 3 million number. And so that many, about as many immigrants who came in the last 10 years would have had to have left in the last 10 years for the 3 million immigrant number to stay stable. And that's same as it ever been, as it's ever been, right? I think you were getting at that. It's such a classic New York pattern. People come here from all over the world. They get a foothold in the United States here, but then many second generation, third generations of those families, they move to the suburbs or elsewhere into the United States, right? I remember when I was traveling around the country, that wherever I was, it would seem like I met two kinds of people. The people from there and the displaced New Yorkers.
1: Yeah, I agree. There's certainly that shift. I would also note that we know that affordability is essential to the city. It's essential not only to our population overall, but particularly to our immigrant New Yorkers. And so the mayor has been laser focused on affordability, housing affordability in particular, and our ability to stay a city that is welcoming to all, that is a place where people can get their start, relies on our ability to continue to ensure that it's affordable. At City Planning, we've certainly been focused on that and making sure that we're supporting the mayor's goal to deliver 200,000 new units of housing and help preserve another 200,000.
0: Yeah, and certainly what may have been a perennial pattern seems to be accelerating these days in terms of the number of middle and working class families who are leaving the city because, not because of taxes, but because the private sector economy here is just so unbearable economically for so many people, especially the cost of housing. One of the big headlines that came out of the report, as we noted, is that China has now surpassed the Dominican Republic as the city's largest country of origin among foreign-born New Yorkers. But tell our listeners, some of whom may not know it, about the history of Dominicans being the biggest group. When and why did they first attain that status?
1: Sure. And so I would just note quickly that It is a statistical heat between China and the Dominican Republic. We have 397 individuals who are foreign born from China and 390 from the Dominican Republic. So Dominicans still
0: 390,000,
1: have
0: 390,000.
1: Yeah. Exactly. So Dominicans still have a very large presence in our city. And you start to see that presence really in the last, I would say, two decades of our report. You see a significant increase in the Dominican population of our city and still a large population of second and third generation folks who are in our city. But the Chinese population always, there's always been a Chinese population in New York City as well, too. But we really have seen a significant growth over these past 10 years.
0: Are new Dominicans continuing to come at a significant pace?
1: Absolutely. Again, there's still the, you know, again, tied really with China as our largest immigrant populations in the city.
0: Now tell us about the increase in Chinese immigrants. What was the Chinese immigrant population 10 years ago? And what is it now? How much has it increased?
1: Sure. So the Chinese population has increased around 5% from the last time we did this report in 2013. And so, you know, this means that Chinese born New Yorkers represent 12% of all foreign born New Yorkers. And they, again, are our largest group alongside Dominicans. I think I noted in earlier part of our interview that we're seeing significant growth in immigrant populations in boroughs like Staten Island. And a lot of that is growth in Chinese population in Staten Island. We're seeing that Chinese born New Yorkers are really making that trek over the Verrazano from Brooklyn to Staten Island the way many Italian immigrants did just a generation before and setting up roots across the borough.
0: Right. When you say Chinese immigrant population, does that include Taiwan as well as the mainland?
1: That's a great question. I believe that our reporting does include Taiwan, but I can just, I want to make sure that we're confirming that, and I'll make sure to just double check.
0: And do you have anything on the driving push factors causing people from China to leave there?
1: So, you know, I don't want to speculate on what's not before me in the data. You know, there are many factors that cause immigration, of course. You know, the data that we have really is giving us a sense of who's coming here, but not all of the reasons why. Obviously, New York City, you know, has great economic opportunity, right? It's an attractive place to come. As many cities saw decline in the 1950s and 60s and 70s, part of what has kept New York City vital is that it's had an economy that's been attractive to immigrant groups. And so there are many reasons and many factors that folks are coming here, but we don't know all of the reasons why we're seeing such a large population of Chinese immigrants in particular. And to get back to your question regarding Taiwan, yes, the Chinese-born population does include mainland China, Taiwan, and Hong Kong.
0: And listeners, this is WNYC, FM, HD, and AM New York, WNJT, FM, 88.1 Trenton, WNJP, 88.5 Sussex, WNJY, 89.3 Netcong, and WNJO, 90.3 Toms River. 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And who has a New York City demographics question for our guest, Adia Sherman, the director of the Department of City Planning? She oversaw the latest report about the newest New Yorkers, as it's called, and all the many demographic shifts we've seen in the past decade or so. So we're inviting your questions about this latest study and what it tells us about the city. Or maybe this is your story. If you are somebody who emigrated from China in the last 10 years or even before that, and you're just familiar with other people who are coming in now, or from the Dominican Republic, which has been the number one country from which immigrants have come to New York City, really since the 1965 Immigration Act, which loosened the country quotas and allowed family reunification as a legal reason for coming in. A few years after that, people from the Dominican Republic became number one and were number one in terms of the immigrant population in New York City for so many years now. It's people from China, which, of course, there's so many more people in the Dominican Republic. It would seem almost inevitable if we assume that demand is roughly similar in percentage terms for coming to New York. But Dominican listeners, Chinese listeners, anyone with a demographics question, 212-433-WNYC. Tell us your story or ask a question, 212-433-9692. Call or text. One thing especially interesting in the report, and you touched on this a couple of minutes ago, is that some of New York's neighborhoods that have historically been home to big immigrant communities, places like Washington Heights, Manhattan's Chinatown, Jackson Heights, have actually seen declines in their foreign-born populations, while Staten Island, which you mentioned, Southeast Queens, parts of the Eastern Bronx, have seen an increase. What's driving those shifts? Is it mostly about housing affordability, or are there other factors too?
1: Sure. We think there are a multitude of factors. And again, this once again follows the pattern that we've seen with immigrant groups across our city for many generations. Neighborhoods like Flushing still remain our largest immigrant hub. 66% of the population in Flushing is foreign-born. Washington Heights still has a large foreign-born population of 44%. But we are seeing folks begin to move to new neighborhoods. I mentioned Staten Island. I know that there's a draw there in terms of housing affordability, particularly if folks are looking for opportunities for home ownership. We're seeing that in Southeast Queens, which has a growing Caribbean population, as well as a growing Bangladeshi and West African population, and the Bronx. So people are traveling to different neighborhoods where they can find housing affordability, where they can set up roots, where they're finding community. And we also are seeing in some of the neighborhoods that have been our traditional immigrant hubs, like Jackson Heights, for instance, that there's still a large foreign-born population, but also there are second-generation, third-generation populations in those communities as well, because people have been there for quite some time.
0: Listener writes, does your guest have any information on the class breakdown of Chinese immigrants? Are there a larger portion of high-income, foreign-born Chinese immigrants coming for education, for instance? What do you say to that listener?
1: That's a great question. We do have some socioeconomic profiles of immigrants in New York, but it really captures the profile here in New York City. That is certainly a question that We can dig into a little bit more. And there's some information in our report that provides a socioeconomic breakdown, but there's not one specific story. I think we're seeing Chinese immigrants across a variety of socioeconomic status, although, as noted, you know, we are seeing folks who are professionals who are able to buy homes, for instance, traveling from Brooklyn to Staten Island and having the means to do that. But we're also seeing people on a lower end of the economic spectrum as well.
0: Also on reasons for Chinese emigration, Peter in Fresh Meadows is calling in. Peter, you're on WNYC. Hi.
2: Yes. First time caller, long time listener. Love your show. I had an ex-girlfriend from China, and her family wanted to come here and live the American dream, have lots of kids, own their own business, and not have to worry about the government seizing control of their assets. And, you know, we need them to do all the jobs that Americans won't do. I mean, they built our railroads, right? They taught us vegetation.
0: Going back, centuries. And Peter, thank you very much. Yeah, and we can get a little bit into the workforce because this, of course, Director, you know, is such a national story right now. There are shortages starting to pop up of workers in various industries and in the healthcare workforce to some degree because of the deportation push by the current administration in Washington. We're going to be talking more about that later this hour with guests, including one of those Dominican immigrants, City Council Member Carmen De La Rosa. Maybe you heard about the incident in her district the other day where a masked ICE agent pepper sprayed a woman who was protesting ICE, holding up a camera, just her phone, videotaping the ICE agent, and she wound up videotaping him pepper spraying her. Carmen De La Rosa from City Council, a Dominican immigrant once upon a time, is going to be talking about that. But what the caller brings up is Chinese people escaping the Chinese Communist Party and the way they rule. I guess you don't have a lot of detail on motivation in that respect. How much of that is like escaping communism, you know, as we might have thought about Soviet emigres once upon a time?
1: Yes, we don't have that level of detail in terms of motivation, but we know that many people have come to our city and our country seeking freedom, right, seeking democracy. And it is even more important in this moment that we uphold that. You know, I think you spoke to really abusive federal immigration enforcement that we're seeing across our country. It's certainly meant to destabilize. It's meant to sow fear. And so it's even more important in this moment in our city that we, again, reaffirm our commitment to being a sanctuary city and really making sure that we're upholding protections for immigrant New Yorkers at this time.
0: Let me ask you if this report on immigration trends to New York in the last decade or so seems to reflect some other things in the news. For example, can we see the effects of COVID in this report in any way?
1: Sure. So we can see within the past decade the population decline overall in New York City, including immigrant New Yorkers, right around the time of the pandemic. We do see that in the report, and we see that we've bounced back. Our city is at 8.5 million New Yorkers. Our immigration to New York City within the last year is pretty consistent with what we've seen pre-pandemic levels. And so you do see the shift in overall city population immigration, but you also are seeing that the city has started to bounce back and that we're back.
0: And immigrants now make up 43%. It was over a third of New York City's population. It's over 43% of New York City's workforce, according to the report. Can you say which industries rely most heavily today on immigrant workers?
1: Sure. So 43% of our workforce, you find immigrant New Yorkers across every industry in the city. I think you named healthcare as a particular sector where you see immigrants really at all spectrums of the industry. Obviously, New York City has a large service economy as well, too. And so we're seeing immigrant New Yorkers across all sectors. I think it's important to note, too, that our immigrant population typically is disproportionately younger than the average person, right? So folks are coming here in their prime working ages, 25 to 44, and really entering the workforce and play a really significant role in our workforce because of that.
0: Listener asks in a text, on the New York City immigration study, out of these 3.1 million, what percentage is undocumented? know?
1: So this report captures all foreign-born New Yorkers, including those who are undocumented. We do not disaggregate the undocumented population within the report, but they are included.
0: And do you have anything, as we get back to things in the news, that may be affecting the immigrant population? The current Trump administration has only been in office, you know, for a year and a half now. But we know the mass deportation campaign that they're on. Have you seen it affecting these numbers at all? Are you in a position to judge in city government or to measure that?
1: So based on this report, it's hard to see that at this time, because again, it's a composite of an entire population. So it doesn't capture any specific moment at time, but we know that current federal immigration enforcement, the impacts on temporary protected status, particularly for our Haitian community here in New York City, certainly can serve to destabilize our city, as well as impact many, many families and employers and other stakeholders who care about immigrants. And so while we don't see that in the report, we know that we're seeing it in our communities, right? And it's important that, again, as a city, that we're making sure that people are taking advantage of the resources we have. If I can, I would just plug that we do have legal resources available for folks who have questions about immigration and their immigrant status through the Mayor's Office of Immigrant Affairs. That number is 800-354-0365. Again, it's 800-354-0365 for those who may be impacted or know those who are.
0: Do you have anything from the City Planning Department standpoint on developing labor shortages in any particular industries? I know I saw one article, and this was, I think, a national angle, not a New York-specific angle, about assisted living facilities winding up with labor shortages and, you know, given the prevalence of immigrants in that workforce.
1: So we don't have that data at hand just yet. Again, we know, though, that the impact of this type of immigration enforcement can be destabilizing to communities and to our economy. We also know that the lack of affordability in our city can be destabilizing to communities. And that's why at City Planning, we also are very much focused on making sure we're supporting the production and increased production of housing across our city, and affordable housing in particular, so that this remains a place that's affordable to immigrant communities.
0: Alan in Brighton Beach, you're on WNYC. Hi, Alan.
3: Hi, Brian. First of all, I have to say that I'm going to kind of cheat. And before I get to the topic, I have to say I have listened to your program. I've listened to this time slot since well before you were here. And if this were a baseball game, you would be viewed as the starting pitcher, the relief pitcher, the star batter. I mean, you have done everything possible at WNYC, including even hosting on the media for a period of time. Oh, and pinch hitter. Okay, so
0: that's very nice of you. Hopefully there will be no lockout next year that affects me. Anyway, that's a baseball joke, but go ahead.
3: Okay. The link between immigration, where immigrants go, and transportation, and, you know, the major growth in the city subway system was when the MTA and New York City Transit Authority took over the independent private subway system. There's been, almost, relatively speaking, almost no growth in the subway system since then. And so my question is, what if anything is the city and the state doing with regard to reaching those areas where there's plenty of good housing, but horrible transportation?
0: It's a great, Alan, I have to leave it there just because your phone is breaking up so much. But it's a great question, right? Housing affordability. And I mean, maybe areas of the city that don't have great mass transit are affordable for exactly that reason. But it was interesting to me in the context of Alan's question that you cited Staten Island as a place of particular growth among new immigrants, because, of course, transportation outside of the borough is so limited.
1: Yeah, that's a great question. So, as you know, the mayor has had a focus on our city's bus system and making sure that we're speeding up times on the bus system, which will really help reach many of these communities. Back in my day, we used to call them two fare zones, but communities that are a little disconnected from the subway system and where folks need relief in terms of their commute. And so we're really excited to see a really massive plan that's rolled out from the Department of Transportation to increase bus times. We know that the MTA is also investing in new transit systems like expansion of the Metro North and parts of the Bronx, as well as the IBX in Brooklyn. At City Planning, we recently launched a neighborhood plan focused on the neighborhood south of Prospect Park in Brooklyn, where the community will actually intersect with the future IBX line. So there's certainly work to do to make sure that more New Yorkers who are in communities that don't have the best transit connections have various transit options. I would also add that we at City Planning are also focused on how do we increase the amount of New Yorkers who live in communities that are already transit rich. We know that there are neighborhoods across our city that are really stymied by outdated zoning, that are transit rich communities where we certainly could significantly increase the amount of housing in those neighborhoods, as well as affordable housing, to make sure that New Yorkers are living close to the transit. So I think it goes both ways, right? Increasing the quality and the access to transit across our city, but actually making sure that we're maximizing opportunity to bring more New Yorkers closer to the many rich transit communities that we already have.
0: You know, this was really interesting, but I feel like we just scratched the surface. Maybe we'll have to do a part two, because we've certainly talked about the groups that are number one and two or tied for approximately tied for number one in terms of the foreign-born population in New York City, people from China, people from the Dominican Republic. But we could also be talking about people from South Asia, India, Pakistan, Bangladesh, et cetera. We could be talking
1: Colombia.
0: About a lot of people, Colombia, elsewhere in Latin America, West Africa, some East Africa. So maybe we'll do it again. But just take our last 30 seconds or so, since we only had you on to talk about this particular report from your agency, to maybe say what you would consider your number one or two goals as the chair of the City Planning Commission and director of the Department of City Planning under Mayor Mamdani. Do you have it that way? And you say,
1: sure.
0: Okay, 4 years, my number one, my number two. Here's how you should assess me 4 years from now.
1: Yeah, sure, absolutely. Our number one goal is to address affordability and to make sure that we're addressing housing affordability, particularly through the work that we're doing at City Planning. That means, again, addressing outdated zoning that has stymied communities and supporting growth in communities, making sure that we're using fair housing to animate all the work that we're doing, which means making sure more neighborhoods are accessible to New Yorkers to live and build their families in, and really making sure that we're advancing housing that's smart, right? Climate-friendly housing near transit, so that we're ensuring that this city is one that can grow and can grow in a way that uses the infrastructure that we have. And so that has really been our focus, in addition to all the various work that New York City Department of Planning does, the focus on our economic work, as well as our climate work, and many other facets of the agency. And so we would love to come back, certainly, and talk about some of our priorities. But I think this report illuminates, right, how critical it is that New York City remain affordable, so that it's a place where all people can come, build their lives, and really contribute to our economy.
0: Sadia Sherman is the director of the Department of City Planning and chair of the City Planning Commission. Thank you so much for joining us today. Really interesting.
1: Thank you for having us. Thank you.
0: Brian Lehrer on WNYC. Father James Martin coming up after the news. First, we have the latest news with Michael Hill. Hi, Michael. What's happening?
4: Brian, good morning. Two Republican senators who threatened to block Acting Attorney General Todd Blanche's bid to lead the Justice Department say they will vote to advance his nomination, ending an impasse over plans to create a fund to compensate allies of President Trump. The statement from Republican Senators John Cornyn and Tom Tillis came after Blanche issued an order late Sunday formally rescinding the $1.8 billion anti-weaponization fund to compensate people who believe they were unfairly prosecuted by the Justice Department. Cornyn and Tillis had said they would not support Blanche's nomination without written confirmation that the fund is dead. A bill to end 24-hour home care shifts in New York City has stalled, sparking protests from workers. Home health aides have been rallying in recent days to protest the 24-hour shifts, which they liken to torture. The workers are calling on Council Speaker Julie Menin to bring the bill to a vote, as she promised in the spring. But Menin's office now says there's no timeline to do so. Critics of the bill have raised concerns that it would put home care services for disabled New Yorkers at risk. New York City Public Schools is announcing a leadership change in early childhood.

0: to leave clear leaves, rather to clear leaves and debris from catch basins to prevent flooding. Emergency officials say do so with safety, though, by wearing gloves and watching for traffic. Clogged basins can also be reported to the city by calling 311. And the National Weather Service has a flash flood warning for this area. This is for Brooklyn and Queens, is in effect until 12:45. Heavy rain of 1 to 2 inches may cause flooding of highways and streets. The National Weather Service advises to move to higher ground, or if in a basement, move to a higher floor. Also, flash flood warning also remains in effect until 2:45 this afternoon for Mercer, Monmouth, Middlesex, and southeastern Somerset counties in the Garden State. Taking a look now at your weather, we are in the mid to upper 70s now with clouds. We have these flooding threats, as we mentioned. Look out for some strong thunderstorms as well. A high today of 81 with winds gusting to 21 miles an hour. Looks as if all this clears out tomorrow with a mostly sunny 83-degree high. This is WNYC in New York. Michael Hill, WNYC News.
1: New York City politics is ruthless and complicated. 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
3: It's the Brian Lehrer Show on WNYC. Good morning again, everyone. We have Father James Martin with us now. Maybe you know how he is sometimes called Stephen Colbert's priest. In fact, he posted my take on what makes Stephen Colbert one of today's best Catholic evangelists. So we'll ask him about that. Maybe you know Father Martin's work for LGBTQ recognition within the Catholic community, or his previous books or previous appearances on this show. What you may not know is that Father Martin spent his early years working jobs that could sometimes be not what you'd think of, perhaps, for a man headed to the cloth. He got in trouble as a busboy, hated being a bank teller, and was, in his own words, a corporate tool at General Electric before he became a Jesuit priest. He has a memoir out now called Work in Progress, Confessions of a Busboy, Dishwasher, Caddy, Usher, Factory Worker, Bank Teller, Corporate Tool, and Priest. That's all in the title of the book. So we'll talk about what he learned from some of those jobs. And because he's a prominent voice in American Catholicism, we'll get into some other relevant topics. He did have a sit-down with a private audience, really, with Pope Leo XIV, first American pope, in the Papal Library at the Vatican, I see. And this summer, the reason he is most in the news recently, he published an essay arguing that celibate gay men, should be ordained as priests. So we'll talk about that and more now with Father James Martin, a Jesuit priest, founder of the group Outreach, which is an LGBTQ Catholic resource, editor-at-large for America Magazine, also known as American Media, and now the author of the memoir Work in Progress, Confessions of a Busboy, Dishwasher, Caddy, Usher, Factory Worker, Bank Teller, Corporate Tool, and Priest. Hey, Father Martin, welcome back to WNYC.
4: Thank you. My pleasure. Thanks for having me.
3: Why'd you want to tell this story?
4: Well, I wanted to tell these funny stories about some crazy summer jobs simply because they were funny stories, and the rest of the book is really about my vocation to the Jesuits. So it's kind of in two parts. It's finding work through a variety of crazy summer jobs and some mishaps, and then finding God. I also think it's kind of a vanishing age.

0: This was the 70s and 80s, where pretty much all of my friends and myself worked during the summer. And I think that expectation that kids would be working in menial jobs or sort of menial labor jobs has sort of diminished a bit. So I just wanted to tell this, kind of story about yesteryear.
1: That's so interesting that you went right to that change. We're actually going to have another guest on the show this week who wrote an article about specifically that. People growing up, almost no matter what sort of income group you're in or class or whatever you want to call it, teenagers should work some of those menial jobs. So do you want to say anything in general about how you feel that they helped shape your worldview or, for that matter, your path to a spiritual vocation?
0: Well, quite a bit. As I say in the book, they taught me a lot of life lessons, some simple ones, right? Work hard, show up on time, apologize if you don't know how to do something, ask if you don't know how to do something, don't be mean. Some of the stories I tell, most of the stories are humorous, but some of the stories I tell are being mistreated because I was on the low end of the, kind of the job ladder. A 15-year-old busboy dishwasher or a 16-year-old caddy. Or a 17-year-old movie theater usher is not always treated very well. And I think being mistreated, occasionally by patrons was as effective as a year's worth of homilies on, why not to be mean to people. So I learned a great deal in those jobs.
1: Yeah, and you say it's mostly a lighthearted tale, but honestly, I could have wept for teenage James Martin because of how rude some of the patrons were to you when you were a busboy dishwasher. You want to tell us a little bit of what happened and how to quote the title of that first chapter of your book puts it, how the bicentennial wagon train almost got me fired?
0: Yeah, I was. It was the summer of 1976, 50 years ago, and I was working as a busboy dishwasher at a place called the Ice Cream Inn in Plymouth Meeting, Pennsylvania, where I grew up. And to make a long story short, the bicentennial wagon train—I just love that phrase—was coming through our town. It was a kind of cavalcade of covered wagons for the bicentennial. And one afternoon at the Ice Cream Inn, I sort of looked outside the kitchen and noticed that everyone had left their tables, and I thought, well, it's time to bus all their tables. And I thought it was a little odd that everyone would leave at the same time, but I very diligently bussed all the tables and washed all the dishes. And suddenly I hear this great commotion from inside, and the manager sort of burst into the kitchen and said, "What did you do?" And he was followed by a patron who started screaming at me. Well, all the patrons had leapt up from their tables and went outside to watch the bicentennial wagon train pass by. And, I had taken all their food, before they were finished. And, this guy was just mean to me, the patron, and he just, sort of poked his finger in my chest and said, this better come out of his paycheck. And I almost cried. I'm 15 years old. And eventually the assistant manager said, "You don't have to pay for it." But it was pretty humiliating to be just screamed at like that. And I had made a mistake, but again, it was a reminder that, against being mean to people. So that's the first story of the book about the bicentennial wagon train almost making me lose my job.
1: Listeners, any Father James Martin fans out there who never had him over for dinner, so you never had the opportunity to ask him a question yourself? 212-433 WNYC or anyone else if you're Catholic at all, if you're an LGBTQ Catholic, this is your chance to talk to Father James Martin. We'll talk about his call and, I guess, individual plea to Pope Leo to allow celibate, and we'll say why celibate, gay men to be ordained in the priesthood. 212-433 WNYC. On that or anything else you want to ask a priest with the Pope's ear, anybody can call in. Stephen Colbert, you can call in too. 212-433 WNYC, 212-433-9692. Call or text. Let's see. While your subtitle lists eight jobs before you get to priest, and I'm not going to read the whole subtitle again right now, I'll do it at the end. It isn't even the full list. You also delivered newspapers. Any lessons from the paper route?
0: Yeah, the three jobs that are not in the title because my publisher said it's already too long are newspaper boy or paper boy, waiter, and lawnmower. I delivered newspapers in suburban Philadelphia for a tiny little local newspaper that the paper boy had to buy, or the paper girl as well had to buy, and then you delivered it and then you collected. But people didn't have to give you money, right? So you would go to these houses and say, I'm collecting for the recorder. And they would say, we don't subscribe. And I would say, well, I deliver the paper. And they said, well, I'm not paying for something I don't subscribe to, and slam the door in your face. So I learned a lot about humility and persistence. I was also chased by many dogs. So I learned how to pedal my bike really fast. And I learned, again, you know, what it means to be, you know, kind of on the receiving end of, you know, some contempt. And, you know, some people were nice, but most people didn't pay. So I learned a lot about perseverance. As my dad said, you know, it builds character.
1: You say you were a corporate tool. In what way?
0: Mm-hmm. Well, back in the 80s, after I graduated from the University of Pennsylvania's Wharton School of Business, and I took a job at General Electric in New York at 51st and Lex, for all New Yorkers who are listening. And I worked there. I worked at GE for 6 years before I entered the Jesuits. Corporate tool at the time was an epithet, and it had a dual meaning. You were a tool, as in, you know, kind of a cog, but you're also a tool. I'm not sure if this is still an epithet, as kind of a jerk. So corporate tool is what I put on the cover of the book. I remember Forbes magazine called itself the capitalist tool at the time. But yeah, so I talk in the book about my experience working at GE in the go-go 80s.
1: So you were in your apartment one night, I see, after a day at GE, when you came across a PBS documentary about the monk Thomas Merton. And you've said that program changed your life. Did you literally go from 0 to 60 on wanting to be a priest by seeing a PBS documentary?
0: You know, it sounds crazy, but yes, the answer is yes. And how did that happen? Well, first of all, while I, you know, business is a vocation for tons of people, and I enjoyed my studies at Wharton, eventually I realized I was just in the wrong place. I didn't like it. And I got more and more miserable and really couldn't see a way out. I thought, what am I going to do? I studied business. What else am I going to do? And one night I came home and turned on the TV, and as you said, on Channel 13 was this documentary about Thomas Merton. I knew nothing about Thomas Merton, the Trappist monk, or the Trappists or religious orders. And it was just so compelling and so beautiful and, you know, really so romantic in a sense, that it prompted me to go out and buy his autobiography and read it. And that led to the priesthood. So, yeah, I mean, it was a kind of push and a kind of pull. So the push was out of GE, and the pull was towards a religious order and towards the priesthood. So, yeah, I can date my, you know, so-called conversion by through the television show.
1: Let's take a phone call. Alicia in Queens. You're on WNYC with Father James Martin. Hello.
2: Hi, good morning. I'm actually Elisha that resides in Manhattan, but I am currently calling from
1: Queens. That.
2: No problem. My question was twofold. I don't know if that came through when I was transferred in, but as someone that is currently on the path to ordination in the Episcopal tradition, praise God, we ordain non-men in our faith. But the piece that you focused on, the idea that celibacy was like a litmus test or like a benchmark to be considered worthy of ordination, I just kind of wanted to hear more about that. And respectfully, I push back against that because I feel that any relationship that is holistic and affirming, nourishing, and modeled after the same way that we follow Christ, if we're loving one another truly and wholly and deeply, whether that's a same-sex partnership or a heterosexual relationship, I'm very curious to know, as someone who dives into Scripture when arguing these things, but I'm curious to hear from someone with his years in the clergy and experience, what is the focus on the celibacy piece and why? And then my other question was, when hearing some of these, I haven't read the book yet, unfortunately. I plan to do so as soon as I can get my hands on a copy. But when talking about some of the maltreatment that was encountered in some of these more menial positions, I guess my question is, yes, we can only be experts in our own personal experience for sure, but what would the Father say about anything he observed as far as severity, some of these same scenarios that he's describing? Mm-hmm. typically have a lot worse consequence and a lot more severe outcomes when the people in these menial roles are people of color, especially those without documented status. So when we work as faith leaders, one of the things we have to do is also like examine what others around us are also encountering or enduring.
1: Two essential questions. Father Martin, talk to Elisha.
0: Yeah, so thank you so much. I'll take the second question first. Absolutely. I think that people who are people of color or migrants or refugees are treated much worse than I ever was as an adolescent white, you know, teenager back then. And I think one of the lessons of the book is really not to treat people like that, to treat them with dignity, because every job has dignity. The first question is a lot to unpack. I certainly respect all the other denominations who ordain married people and who ordain gay people. Currently in the Catholic Church, the rule is that you have to be celibate, unmarried, to be a priest, right? And there's lots of, you know, arguments about that. Now, we actually have some married priests who came over from the Episcopal Church or the Anglican Church and were transferred into the Catholic Church. The idea, it's a long discussion, but basically the idea is that it is an imitation of Jesus, you know, who was celibate and unmarried during his life. That's one reason. That does not mean that other denominations are not devout or faithful or generous. It just means that this is the way that we do it. So there's been lots of discussion about this, and that I think is the focus. It's this sort of desire to present yourself fully, you know, to the people of God, to the church. And, you know, you can argue both ways, of course, but, you know, in my experience, you know, simply put, it means you have more time, you know, for loving and working with other people that you're not, you know, that you're not spending on your family with children. So, but again, it is certainly a big topic, and I certainly respect people who in other denominations are married and who do great work, you know, as priests and as pastors.
1: Elisha, please call us again. And here's kind of a follow-up to your question, Elisha. Listener just writes explicitly, does Father Martin have a stance about allowing women to become ordained priests in addition to celibate gay men?
0: Yeah, another big, it's like a Masters of Divinity comprehensive exam. It's another big question. There are arguments on both sides. The main argument for ordaining women is that they feel called, right? And that they are qualified and that they are theologians and that they are ready to give their lives to the church. Church teaching is that because Jesus did not ordain women, he could have, right? He actually didn't ordain anybody, but because he did not choose women as members of the 12, the apostles, and that's what the church sort of focuses on. But by the same token, one of the things I always point out is that the first person to experience the risen Christ at Easter Sunday was Mary Magdalene, right? And for a while, she was the church, right? Because only she understood the resurrection. Until she explains it to the rest of the disciples, she's the church. But yeah, I mean, it's an ongoing discussion. But for the church, for the Catholic Church, according to, you know, the last few popes, it's a settled question. Now, the big question that is still open is the question of women deacons. And that's something that's been discussed and is still an open topic, you know, in the Vatican.
1: Right. And I will say this is the predominant theme of the calls and texts that we're getting. I'll just read one more. Listener writes, Cradle Catholic here, having left for 20 years and returned for 20, I have loved your ministry for years. Speaking of kindness to people in menial roles, how about making a plea to our Pope to allow women our natural right to access to the seventh sacrament of priesthood, which is entirely consistent with Scripture, writes Francesca in the Bronx. So I guess you addressed that. What was it like sitting down with Pope Leo? Did you know him before he was Pope?
0: I knew him slightly. I had met him a couple of times before. And then I participated in this multi-year gathering called the Synod of Bishops. I was a delegate. And we were there for 2 months in Rome, October 2023 and October 2024. And I happened to be at the same table with him for 2 weeks. And so, you know, you get to know a person for, you know, 8 or 9 hours a day. I think he's great. I think one of the things I always like to tell people is that you could probably tell just from listening to him, he's a nice guy. He's smart. He's prayerful. He's hardworking. He's quite reserved. He's a very still person. He said very little, you know, during our conversations at the table, or he was quite reserved. And then, you know, a couple of months afterwards, I was able to meet with him one-on-one, and I found him just very serene. But can I tell you a funny story, though, about my experience with him?
1: Please.
0: Yeah, so I was helping out ABC News for the conclave, and I was really sort of bowled over when he came out on the balcony, you know, because I knew him, and I was really surprised. And I was so sort of overjoyed, I went back to the Jesuit community where I was staying, and I was really just kind of overwhelmed. And I said to one of the Jesuits I was staying with, I can't believe that he was at my table. And this guy said, no, Jim, you were at his table. Keep that straight. So Jesuits like to put you in their place. But he's a great guy. And I think the Holy Spirit did a great job. And I have to say, I don't think he's put a foot wrong yet. I mean, I think he's just done an amazing job.
1: Before you go, and we're about to run out of time, you did post in May, my take on what makes Stephen Colbert one of today's best Catholic evangelists. Why did you call him that?
0: Well, he's a nice guy. And so I think that goes a long way to, you know, helping people listen to him. He was able to speak about his faith, his Catholic faith, in an articulate way and in an accessible way. And he's clearly joyful. And I think, you know, as many people have said, joy is the surest sign of the Holy Spirit. So I think in many ways he was a great Catholic evangelist during his time and, you know, hopefully going ahead too.
1: And there we're going to leave it for today with Father James Martin, Jesuit priest, founder of Outreach, which is an LGBTQ Catholic resource, editor-at-large for America Magazine, also known as American Media, and the author of the memoir now, Work in Progress, Confessions of a Busboy, Dishwasher, Caddy, Usher, Factory Worker, Bank Teller, Corporate Tool, and Priest. And that subtitle didn't even mention Newspaper Boy. Father Martin, always good to have you on the show. Thank you for sharing your book with us.
0: My pleasure. Thank you, Brian.
1: Brian Lehrer on WNYC. Coming up next, more on that incident in my own neighborhood, as it happens, of somebody being pepper sprayed while recording a masked ICE agent, and the larger questions that incident implies about a possible Minneapolis-type surge in New York. Stay with us.
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5: 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Mm-hmm.

0: on WNYC. I mentioned at the top of the show a New York City ICE incident video that's now making the rounds online and on local TV news. Just a few blocks from my building in Upper Manhattan on Thursday, a masked ICE agent pepper sprayed a woman who was holding up her phone recording the agent's activities. You can see this in the video. And I will replay from the top of the show these short audio clips. Channel 2 later interviewed the woman, identified as 72-year-old Linda Wolf, who told them she saw a tow truck getting ready to remove an ICE vehicle that was disabled.
1: I said to the tow truck driver, you know, you should be ashamed of yourself working for ICE. And he got crazy. The ICE guys came over and they just maced me.
0: And Channel 2 also had this short clip from after the incident, of the incident. You'll hear the woman complain to the ICE agency, to the ICE agent about what he had done and his response.
1: You just maced me.
2: I'm going to do it again.
0: You just maced me, she said, and I'm going to do it again, he said, all while wearing a mask. Channel 2 reports the woman, Ms. Wolf, is considering legal action. And AM New York reports it's illegal in New York State for the agent to even be masked while representing the government. AM New York also reports on a larger context. They say borders are Tom Homan's threatened surge of ICE detentions in New York may have now begun. Here is Homan suggesting something like that would happen after Governor Hochul signed a new law passed by the state legislature in June.
3: You can expect more ICE agents go to New York because Governor Hochul signed legislation that ended our 287G agreements, where one agent can arrest one bad guy turned over by a jail. Now we got to send a whole team to look for that guy. So she took the efficiencies of the jails away in the 287G agreements. So it's math. One agent can arrest one bad guy in the safety and security of the jail, which is safer for the alien, safer for the agent, and safer for the community. But she decided to kill all that. So now we got to send more agents to do the job that would have took one person.
0: Tom Homan in June, AM New York reports as of this morning that there have been multiple recent ICE sightings in various boroughs. The one from Inwood was the first to really make the news, but there was another incident at a hospital emergency room in Lower Manhattan, the New York Presbyterian Lower Manhattan Hospital on Gold Street, they say, where masked ICE agents were seen detaining a man who was in the ER. For the first time, I've seen in my neighborhood uptown flyers and whistles that people are handing out. The whistles are to alert people in a given public space if an ICE agent is seen nearby. The flyers, made by the New York Immigration Coalition, are called What to Do If You See Immigration Enforcement. I have one of them in front of me. And with us now from the New York Immigration Coalition is Murata Wouda, who's the president and CEO of the New York Immigration Coalition. We also have City Council Member Carmen De La Rosa, who represents the Upper Manhattan neighborhood of Inwood, where that pepper spray incident was recorded. Welcome back, both of you, to WNYC. I'm sorry it's under these circumstances, but hi.
4: Hello, and thank you for having us.
0: Is there a surge of ICE agents taking place in New York, to go to the larger context question first?
4: I wouldn't call it a surge, not a surge in the context of what we've seen happen elsewhere across the country. But we are seeing a significant increase in enforcement across not just New York City, but on Long Island and across the state of New York.
0: Council member, what happened in the incident in Inwood, as far as you can tell? I saw you excerpted on TV reacting to it.
5: Yes. Well, we started to get notifications that ICE was in the community. And I have been shouting out the mutual aid groups that have been coming together to inform us when ICE sightings are happening. You described it well at the beginning of the program, where there was an incident with a tow truck and one of our neighbors was pepper spray. People began to accumulate as they heard more that ICE had been in the community. And the ICE officers, from what I hear from folks that were on the ground when it was happening, they were aggressive just even coming out of their vehicles. They exited their vehicles shaking the mace bottles and then immediately went towards the crowd. And then that's where they pepper sprayed Linda. And we want to thank Linda for her bravery and for her courage. And this is not the first time she's apparently been on the ground. And so we thank folks like her who have been on the ground informing the community. I arrived on the scene a little bit after. There were still some folks around, but it wasn't an active scene when I got there. And what we're hearing from the community is that there's a lot of fear. Inwood, as you know, is a diverse community, but there are a lot of immigrants in our community. And the fear is palpable. The tensions are palpable. And we also had a rally on site over the weekend with Hands Off NYC and NYIC and others to make sure that our community knows that we have their back in this moment.
0: I couldn't tell from the wording of the AM New York article if she was also holding pepper spray in addition to her phone on which she was videotaping. Do you know either way, council member?
5: I don't know. In the video that I saw, I see that she's pepper sprayed and she kind of moves her face away, but it still got her. But she, you know, she retained her position. She kind of wiped her face and continued on. I didn't see that she had pepper spray on her.
0: What's considered, Murad, a legitimate reason for any kind of law enforcement to pepper spray someone?
4: If there is no real legitimate reason to be using bear mace against a woman who's protesting your potentially illegal action of illegally detaining someone for removal proceedings. And what we've been seeing ICE do across, not just here in New York City, but across the state of New York, is truly act lawless. And more cases than not, they end up detaining what we call collateral individuals, people who they weren't even looking for, and then pretty much moving on. So when community members and neighbors and New Yorkers are standing up and saying, what are you doing? This is unjust. That's not a reason to bear mace someone. And it was horrific to watch them bear mace Linda and see it in, you know, 4K, because if we didn't have people responding, New Yorkers responding to defend their neighbors, you know, this would have been brushed under the rug. And, you know, we would probably have been told that this was a lie, as we've seen the federal government continuously lie to the American people.
0: Right. And council member, this is just a snippet of a video that's been making the rounds. I don't know the whole context to be as fair as we can to the agent, but certainly what we see is just the woman, Linda, standing there holding a phone recording, and the ICE agent appears to just walk up to her and spray her in the face. If that's in fact what happened, and that's enough context to understand what happened, what kind of consequences can he face, should he face, and how could you see that he is held accountable to face them?
5: Yeah, well, I was heartened to hear that she will be pursuing legal action. I believe that if he did not have any cause for his actions, he should be charged with assault at the very minimum, because that is what it was. It was an assault on a person for no reason. And, you know, I don't know legally, right, if they would bring charges against an ICE officer for deploying the bear spray, the pepper spray on a citizen. But at the very least, I'm heartened to hear that Linda will be pursuing legal action, because I think that that is what it's going to take in order to make sure that we're holding these rogue agents accountable. And I also want to say, Brian, that since that incident, you know, we've been posting videos about Know Your Rights. And if you just see the type of comments that these videos have generated, you know, there was a gentleman who sent me a DM saying that I should be on a T-shirt and killed in the same way that other Americans have been killed for protesting ICE. And so it is emboldening this class of violence, this type of violence. And that violence is being perpetrated by these rogue agents, in my opinion.
0: Listeners, we've got about 6 or 7 minutes left in the segment, and we can take some calls or texts if you can help us report this story. Have you seen a surge in ICE activity in your New York City neighborhood or in the greater New York area? 212-433-WNYC. Call or text 212-433-9692. Or even if not, are you taking any new precautions against being detained by ICE because of Tom Homan's stated intention that we heard in the clip to increase ICE activity in New York? 212-433-9692. 9692, or do you know anyone who's taking new precautions, maybe not showing up for work or to church or anywhere else where you used to see them? Has anyone listening used one of those whistles to alert anyone to a nice vehicle or uniformed or masked ICE agents on your block or wherever? And here's one more relevant clip making some news today that pro-immigrant groups are very suspicious of, skeptical of, I think. It's Department of Homeland Security Secretary Mark Wayne Mullen at the National Governors Association conference over the weekend, seeming to reassure non-criminal immigrants applying for legal status that they should be okay. But even in that context, telling them they might be detained. Listen.
2: There's a legal system to go through. But if you choose not to even begin or not to change your status, even if you've been here 25 years, I can't help you for that, right? If you have a status change and you're working in your status change, so you overstayed your visa, but you're going through the system to change your status because you got married and you've been married to a U.S. citizen for 4 years and you're going through the family visa system, you have no criminal history, you get picked up, and you're in the court system, you've been showing up for your court dates, you're going to be released. You may get picked up, may be detained, may go through that process, but you're going to get released because you've been showing up, you've been going to your court system, your status is changing.
0: DHS Secretary Mark Wayne Mullen. So don't worry if you're taken by ICE from your family and thrown behind bars for an undetermined amount of time while going openly through the immigration process. You'll probably not be deported if you have an otherwise clean record. Not everyone believes even that. Murad at the New York Immigration Coalition, have you heard that clip yet? It just was from yesterday or the day before. What's your reaction to that?
4: Yeah, I think the reality that we find ourselves in is that the federal government speaks out of both sides of its mouth. People last year until earlier this year, there was a massive surge of people going to immigration court and being arrested at immigration court. And those are people who are following the process. Immigrants pursuing legal status, him saying that they have nothing to worry about is what we have been seeing, that they should have a lot to worry about, because those, even those following the process that's written out by U.S. law, are being snatched up, being ripped away from their families, and being put into detention, and then having to fight tooth and nail to get those individuals released. We saw this happening in the courthouses across New York, and it took about a year for a federal judge to bar it. And they barred it because it was in violation of ICE's own memo. ICE keeps doing it anyways. They're detaining asylum seekers. They're detaining people with pending cases. People who have green cards and going through the green card process, who are married to U.S. citizens, as his own example that he used, TPS holders, people who have done everything that Secretary Mullen says they should do, have been detained and in some cases deported. So his comments are a little bit disingenuous in the fact that he's saying do it the right way when hundreds of thousands of people have been doing it the right way and are getting punished for doing it the right way by being detained in a prison.
0: Yes. And then 3 minutes left in the segment. Let me get a few listener takes on. Listener writes, I want to make sure listeners understand that there's a surge in the Hudson Valley as well. ICE agents are out in much larger numbers and for longer periods arresting our neighbors. It's terrifying. They don't say where in the Hudson Valley they are. Michael in Queens, you're on WNYC. Michael, you have a quick question, right?
6: Yeah, and I've been thinking about it a lot better. I guess my question is, with Hochul's new law and the law to prevent ICE agents from wearing masks, if I see an agent, can I call 911, call NYPD, start filming, reporting that here are agents violating the law?
0: Thank you. Council member?
5: Well, we have seen in the case where Linda was pepper spray that the community did call 911 and 911 did show up. But what happened was that
0: when NYPD, right?
5: Yes. And when NYPD showed up, the ICE agents got in their car and drove away. So we're not seeing them comply with this law or even comply with local authorities even asking them questions. So it's going to be difficult, in my opinion, to get enforcement of the no masking law. I'm not sure if Murad has anything to add to that, but we've seen that there has been difficulty even in asking questions.
0: One more. Jane in Hudson Heights, just south of Inwood. Jane, we've got about 20 seconds for you. Hi.
7: Yeah, hi. My partner, my business partner, on a project we're doing called Lady Liberty Sings, where people write music to the text on the statue, and it generates funds for immigrant legal defense. He heads up a watch team on Long Island in the Port Washington area, and he was arrested last year for using a megaphone to warn people that an ICE vehicle was in the neighborhood. He does warning, and they arrested
0: him. Jane, I'm going to have to leave it. They arrested him for that, is the story you're telling. So, Murad, you're going to get our last 30 seconds. I am holding your flyer from New York Immigration Coalition, what to do if you see immigration enforcement. You want to give people some concluding tips or how to get more information?
4: Yes. People should visit our website, nyic.org/KYR, nyic.org/KYR. All the Know Your Rights information that you will need is listed there. If anyone who is a victim of violence or having their rights violated for simply doing what Linda did, the state of New York passed the New York State Bivens Act. You have the right to sue federal law enforcement and seek compensation for that.
0: We will see if this is the beginning of a surge or more of an isolated incident. Murad, Councilmember De La Rosa, thank you both for joining us today. We'll follow up.
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10: Betty Saar died last week, just a few days before her 100th birthday. She was one of the leading voices of the Black Arts Movement and a pioneer of assemblage art. She was best known for transforming racist imagery into powerful depictions of Black power. Coming up on All of It, we'll speak with the director of the Smithsonian about Saar's work, plus learn about an exhibit at the New York Historical that showcases one of her passions. New York has big main character energy, so it makes sense that there are so many books either about the city or set here. We'll talk about some great New York books with our producer, Jordan Loft, plus call in and tell us your favorites. We'll get to All of It. I'm Allison Stewart, and I'll meet you on the other side of the news.

0: Live from NPR News in Washington, I'm Nora Rahm. Iran has denied negotiations with the U.S. to end the war are ongoing, contradicting President Trump's weekend announcement that talks will start today. This comes as Trump backed off from threats to strike Iran once more. NPR's Hildil Al-Shelchi reports.
1: The Iranian Foreign Ministry said that it was only holding talks with Oman about temporarily reopening the Strait of Hormuz and denied any direct talks with the United States. Iranian state media quoted the Foreign Ministry spokesman as saying that Iran was not hosting or sending any delegations for negotiations. This comes as President Trump walked back a threat to strike Iran over the weekend, saying that there was an imminent deal. Trump had posted online that the, quote, perimeters of a deal were reached to reopen the Strait of Hormuz and end Iran's nuclear capabilities. Iran did not confirm the statement. Hadil Al-Shalchi, NPR News, Istanbul.
0: European Union countries plan to meet tomorrow over the crisis that unfolded in Ceuta, Spain, days ago, when tens of thousands of migrants rushed in from Morocco. The incident has exacerbated deep divisions on migration and travel privileges among EU governments, as Terry Schultz reports.
2: EU ambassadors will hold a video conference as the bloc grapples with deep differences of opinion on how to respond to the sudden surge of migrants rushing through the land and sea borders between Morocco and the Spanish exclave of Ceuta. 22 prime ministers asked for the meeting of ministers in a letter to EU leaders calling for a strengthening of resolve and measures to combat what they termed uncontrolled mass crossings and the instrumentalization of migration. Spanish Prime Minister Pedro Sanchez has written Brussels a letter of his own, criticizing those who called for Spain to be suspended from the EU agreement on passport-free travel. Sanchez noted not one of the unauthorized migrants made it through Spain, and almost all were quickly returned. For NPR News, I'm Terry Schultz in Brussels.
0: At least 60,000 people have been forced from their homes in and around Spokane, Washington, because of three wildfires that are burning out of control. They've already destroyed at least 600 homes, businesses, and other structures. Spokane Mayor Lisa Brown says that nearly half the county's population are in neighborhoods that are at risk.
3: For the time being, we have both our downtown convention center and we have backup centers. People are not completely surprised. We have had fires before, just not of this magnitude. So there is a massive relief effort already underway. But I'm sorry to report that the winds have shifted and the fires are not contained at this point.
0: No deaths have been reported. The fires are among dozens burning across the western U.S. On Wall Street this hour, the Dow is up 516 points. 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
4: On WNYC, home care workers in New York City are ramping up pressure on City Council Speaker Julie Menin to advance a bill that would outlaw 24-hour work shifts. WNYC's Caroline Lewis reports.
5: The home health aides have been protesting outside Menin's house and at City Hall and even launched a hunger strike. The workers say they're undercompensated and they liken the shifts to torture. They're pushing a bill that would cap shifts at 12 hours. Speaker Menin vowed to bring the bill to a vote in the spring, but her office now says there's no timeline to do so. The bill has faced pushback from critics who say it could endanger the services disabled New Yorkers rely on. The Legal Aid Society and the Union 1199 SEIU say the workers must get state support because home care is largely funded and regulated by Medicaid.
4: Subway ridership is up in New York City, same for commuter railroads, but the number of fares the MTA says it's collected from bus riders has fallen since Mayor Mamdani took office. The agency's revenue from bus fares, it says, is down more than $30 million compared to last year. MTA Chair Janelle Lieber says Mamdani's unfulfilled campaign promise to make the buses free is not helping the situation. Harlem resident Nelson Ramirez says he skips the fare all the time.
6: There's no money. That's the problem. Nobody has any money, including me. So that's why it's like we take chances.
4: The MTA says it stepped up fare enforcement. The Mamdani team says it's still pursuing free city buses. 76 with rain. Big swaths of the area under flooding threats today into tonight. High of 81 today. Wind gusts at 22 miles an hour.
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8: This is All of It. I'm Allison Stewart, live from the WNYC studios in Soho. Thank you for spending part of your day with us. I'm grateful you're here. I'm also grateful to Bridget Bergen for filling in so I could spend a few days with my family. On today's show, we'll hear about the work of a pioneering voice in the Black arts movement, Betty Saar, who died last week at the age of 99. Her work took racist images and transformed them into empowering images. Jane Carpenter Rock, acting director of the Smithsonian American Art Museum, will join us to commemorate Betty Saar's life and her art. And we'll also learn about one of her passions, which you can see here in New York at the New York Historical. And we'll hear from some actors who are in Emmy-nominated shows, including Riz Ahmed, Lionel Boyce, and Julianne Nicholson. That's the plan, so let's get things started with some reading about the Big Apple. It's the first week in August, plenty of time for more reading, more summer reading, I should say. Are you looking for your next book to read? How about something set right here in New York City? There are so many new books out this year that take place in the city, from a new novel about taking down a mafia boss to Strangers by Bell Burton, the memoir everyone is talking about, plus a book about or set in New York just so happens to be one of our All of It Summer Reading Challenge categories. You have until Labor Day weekend to finish. So joining me now to provide some recommendations for books you can read about our great city is All of It and Get Lit producer Jordan Loft. Hi, Jordan.
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8: Hey, listeners, we want you to join in on this conversation. What's a book you recommend that's about or set in New York? Our number is 212-433-9692, 212-433-WNYC. What did you read in this category for the Summer Reading Challenge if you are partaking in that? Our phone number is 212-433-9692, 212-433-WNYC. What's a book you recommend that's about or set in New York City? So, Jordan, I've actually heard that some people have finished the Summer Reading Challenge already.
9: Yes. As of this morning, about 40 people have already told me what they've read and registered for that prize. Okay, speed readers, I see you. But don't panic. You still have about a month left to finish the challenge. But if you are listening and you have finished already, you can head to wnyc.org/summer-reading-challenge. That's where you can find the form to fill out what you read, let us know what books you loved, what books you didn't love, and you get to register for the all-important prize. It's also a place where you can give me some feedback about the categories or about something you wish we did this year, so we can take it into consideration for next summer. So that's wnyc.org/summer-reading-challenge.
8: How is your own summer reading challenge going?
9: So I'm not going to lie, I was getting worried for a minute. I think every year I always panic that I'm not going to finish my own challenge. But I really hit a stride by picking a great U.S. history book. I read Destiny of the Republic by Candace Millard. That was about the assassination of President James Garfield. And I really loved that one. And that got me going on a roll. And I just actually finished my own selection for the New York City book category.
8: So what did you read?
9: I read What I Loved by Siri Hustvedt. It's a novel from the early 2000s, and I was inspired in part by her appearance on the show earlier this year. She has a new memoir out titled Ghost Stories, a memoir about her relationship with the writer Paul Auster. And my colleague at the show, Kate Hines, told me that in this particular novel, Siri Hustvedt writes a lot about her troubled relationship with her stepson, the Paul Auster's late son, Daniel, who, if people might know, they can Google, but he really struggled with addiction and went through a lot of really tough things in his life. And this novel tackles that a little bit. It's the story of two couples. Both of the couples are very intellectual. There's Bill, who's a famous artist. There's Leo, who's sort of an art critic. And both of their wives are intellectuals who are doing research and writing. They become best friends. They live in lofts in Soho together. They work together in the New York City art world. But despite their best efforts, tragedy ends up striking both of their children. So it's about how these two couples really try to weather the storm as bad things happen to their kids. And It's not necessarily about New York City, but there is so much New York in this novel. It's set in Soho. They live in the East Village. There's a big section that's about the underground club scene of the 1990s. So I really enjoyed it. Like, New York was really infused into every aspect of this novel.
8: Let's talk to Amanda, who's calling in from Brooklyn. Hey, Amanda. Thanks for calling All of It.
10: Hey. So I wanted to put in a plug for smaller presses. And I don't know if for New York City, if you're looking for just recent books, but there's a book of poetry that I love called Crazy Melon and Chinese Apple by Francis Cheng. And it's about growing up in Chinatown and kind of multilingual with some Spanish. And it's a wonderful book, Crazy Melon and Chinese Apple. And I also have a poetry book out that came out in March that's based in New York City, and it's called New York Ironweed. It's from Fence Publishing, and I just want to shout out Small Presses.
8: Amanda, thank you so much for calling in. This text says, one of my favorites and a true trip down memory lane, Gods of New York by Jonathan Mahler. We had him on the show as well. Hey, listeners, we want to know what you're reading a book about or set in New York. Our phone number is 212-433-9692, 212-433-WNYC. We want to know what book you're reading about this great city. My guest is All of It and Get Lit producer Jordan Loft, and we're talking about this category because it's one of the All of It Summer Reading Challenge categories. All right, let's be clear. Set in New York City means any novel that's set here in the city, right?
9: That's right. So this category can encompass both fiction and nonfiction. So about New York is sort of like the more nonfiction, maybe history, and set in New York really means just any novel that's set here in the city. That can count in this category.
8: All right, let's start with some newer books. Maybe you listened to the show and you heard Colson Whitehead talking about his new book.
9: Exactly. Colson Whitehead has finished his Harlem trilogy. The third installment is titled The Cool Machine. If you're not familiar, this series has followed a furniture dealer named Ray Carney, who is also a fence, and, you know, things just happen to fall off the truck and land in his lap. And he keeps getting himself caught up in these sort of ill-advised heists. In this latest one, he thinks he's sort of done with that life, but then he gets sort of pulled in for one last job. What's really fun about this series is it's all set in Harlem, as Harlem Trilogy implies, and it started in the 1960s, and now this final book is ending up in the 1980s. So we really get to travel through a couple of decades of Harlem through these novels, and I believe they've just been optioned for television for a limited series, the Harlem Trilogy, so we'll get to see that on screen very soon. And you know, I think sometimes people associate Colson Whitehead with some really serious books, so it's been really fun to get to see him show that he's also a master of genre fiction and really keep people entertained with this Harlem trilogy.
8: As long as we're going down memory lane, let's talk about Last Night in Brooklyn.
9: Yes, so this is a new novel by the author Xochitl Gonzalez. It is set in rapidly gentrifying Fort Greene in 2007, just before the financial crisis. And it's got a little bit of an inspiration from the plot of The Great Gatsby. So this novel follows Alicia, who gets caught up in the life of her neighbor, who's named La Garza. She's an up-and-coming Puerto Rican fashion designer who throws these lavish parties. And it turns out that she is also hoping to get back together with Alicia's cousin, who is married. He's a wealthy banker. His name's Devin. He and his wife have just moved to Fort Greene, and La Garza is hoping that she can win him back. And something that I really love about Xochitl Gonzalez's writing is that she's so good about crafting stories around race and class and the intersection of both of those things in New York City in particular. And this one is set, as I mentioned, in Fort Greene in a very particular time in its gentrification process. So her stories are always entertaining, but there's a lot of meat there as well.
8: Let's talk to Beryl, who's calling in from the Upper West Side. Hi, Beryl. Thank you for taking the time to call All of It. Hi.
11: A pleasure to be with you. I just finished a book, Central Park, A Love Song by Stephen Wolf. And it's a personal memoir of his experience, his visits to Central Park, starting with his dog. He sleeps there, and then he bikes around there, and it's a combination of history of the park and a lot of information about the different sculptures, the lion, the gates, and it's just like a fascinating story and his own personal life combined with the stories about the park. And it made me really appreciate the park that much more and realize that I wasn't even aware of some of the many of the things he's talking about. So, and he also has a lot of quote poets like who've written about the park, including I think some Walt Whitman. I'm not sure if Walt Whitman was alive during. Yes. So anyway, but really interesting and fun. And
8: thank you so much for calling in. That's called Central Park Love Song by Stephen Wolfe. This text says, my favorite, Catcher in the Rye, hands down. New York City is definitely a vibrant character. Let's talk to Penny from Princeton, New Jersey. Hi, Penny. Thank you so much for taking the time to call us.
12: Good morning. Good morning. I graduated college at Rutgers in 1969, which was a fabulous year. Went to New York City. We put a man on the moon. We had a ticker tape parade. I was there. The World Series was won, and we put a man. I'm sorry, I'm not talking well. The book that I am recommending is by Luc Sant, L-U-C-S-A-N-T-E. It's called Low Life. And the reason I'm recommending it is that after I went to New York, I lived in Midtown Manhattan. I had a wonderful time, but I sort of bypassed the real heart of New York City, which is dirty and ugly and beautiful. And this book evidently really, it was recommended to me. I haven't finished reading it. It's just a nostalgic view of the reality behind the scenes in New York City between 1840 and 1999.
8: That sounds so interesting. Thank you so much for calling, Penny. Hey, Jordan, you have one more book, new book set in New York City you want to recommend.
9: Yeah, I recommend trying Livonia Chow Mein by Abigail Savage.

0: by Chris Pavone, who was a great guest on the show. Also, New York, a novel by Edward Rutherford. Let's take another call. This is Ken in Rockaway Beach. Hey, Ken, thanks for taking the time to call All of It. Ken's
1: hey.
0: There you are.
1: Good afternoon. Yeah, you can hear me, right?
0: I hear you great.
1: Okay, so I want to recommend the book. It's called Waiting for Something Else by Martin Cloutier. It's his debut novel. It's a literary fiction. It's a hilarious romp through the restaurant industry on Smith Street in 2006. Hmm. And basically, it has to do with a straight man, the manager of the restaurant, who falls in love but not lust with a gay man, and the trials and tribulations of seeing how a relationship and what kind of relationship could work out. It's very funny. It's almost like laugh out loud on every page, yet it's very well written and deep. The characters are flawed and redeemable, so highly recommend.
0: Thank you so much, Ken. Ida is calling from Red Bank, New Jersey. Hi, Ida. What did you read?
2: I read Dominicana, which is a novel set in the 1960s, I think it's 65, by an author named Angie Cruz. And it's about this young Dominican woman who comes to the United States with her recently married husband to her. And it's just a wonderful novel about the Latina experience, finding your strength, finding your place, finding your voice. So it's wonderful. And the author, Angie, at the end asks for folks to send her pictures of Dominican families emigrating to the United States at any point. I'm Cuban. I went through the same experience, but it was really relatable, and I highly recommend it.
0: Thank you so much for calling in, Ida. My guest is All of It and Get Lit producer Jordan Lauf, as well as you, dear listeners. And we're talking about a book set or about New York City. It's one of our categories for the All of It Summer Reading Challenge. We are taking your recommendations. Our number is 212-433-9692, 212-433-WNYC. I want to talk about our next recommendation. It's not a new book, but it's the focus of a very special event coming up.
3: Yes, this is The City We Became by N.K. Jemisin, a master of sci-fi and fantasy. The New York Public Library, our friends over there, have selected this novel as their pick for the big summer book club event. It's the first time they're doing this at the Delacorte Theater, which is super exciting. It's happening on August 17th. And Allison, I believe you will be involved speaking with N.K. Jemisin.
0: I will be.
3: So that is very exciting for people who want to go get tickets. If you don't know about the book, it is set in New York City and a version of the city that's under threat from a very powerful force. And to deal with that threat, sort of normal New Yorkers are turned into avatars for each borough. So basically, a person becomes a kind of superhero that represents Brooklyn, one that represents Queens, etc. And they have to figure out how to band together to become this force to defeat this threat that is coming to the city. So it's definitely got a sort of sci-fi element to it, but it's also, I would say, very, very approachable for people who aren't necessarily sci-fi readers. And it's a whole lot of fun. And we've got that big book club event coming up August 17th at the Delacorte Theater. And Allison will be there helping to host.
0: We want to know what book about or set in New York City that you read and you loved. We're taking your recommendations at 212-433-9692, 212-433-WNYC. We'll have more after a quick break.
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0: 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I'm Allison Stewart. My guest is All of It and Get Lit producer Jordan Lauf. We're talking about books about or set in New York City, and we are taking your recommendations. Our number is 212-433-9692, 212-433-WNYC. I want to get into nonfiction, but I did want to ask this question. Since folks have already filled out their Reading Challenge completion forms, is there a particular New York City book that seems to be popular this year?
1: Yes, it's been really interesting that I've seen this one book come up again and again already from people who have finished the challenge. And it's interesting to me because it's not a new book. The book that seems to be really popular this year is The Rules of Civility by Amor Towles. I actually haven't read it myself, but it's set in 1930s Manhattan and follows a 25-year-old woman who suddenly finds herself thrust into New York City high society. And instead of me describing it more, I will read what Carol from New Hampshire said about the novel when she wrote in to share her reading challenge picks. Carol said, quote, "A wonderful adventure. It made me nostalgic for New York City decades before my time with such strong female characters. The richly complex and flawed characters were hard to let go of at the end of the book." So that is from Carol in New Hampshire, who has finished the challenge. Congrats, Carol. But I've seen a bunch of people read The Rules of Civility by Amor Towles, so maybe you want to hop on board.
0: We have texts here. Bonfire of the Vanity. Someone's recommending that. Please Kill Me by Legs McNeil. Basketball Diaries by Jim Carroll. That is from JC in Washington Heights. Let's talk to Joan from Peter Cooper Village. Hi, Joan. Thanks for calling All of It.
2: Hi. Thanks for doing this. It's a wonderful thing to get new information about books about New York. I was going to shout out Nora Jemison's book, The City We Became, but I also wanted to mention two Edith Wharton books, because I think her books are wonderful in terms of giving you a real history of New York and how the city moved from Wall Street up to Midtown. So both House of Mirth and Age of Innocence are wonderful New York City books.
0: Thank you so much for calling in. And everybody who's listening and is trying to write these down, don't worry. There will be transcripts made of this program. It'll be on our website by tomorrow, so you can get all the books down and written. Okay, let's talk about nonfiction books, Jordan. Famesick by Lena Dunham. It's quite a memoir. That's all I'm going to say. What makes this a New York book, though?
1: Yeah, just besides being, you know, a juicy memoir that you've probably seen people reading on the subway, some people might forget that Lena Dunham is a New York City kid. She was born and raised here, and this memoir really recounts her return to the city after college. She works in a downtown Manhattan office with the Safdie brothers and Greta Gerwig before all of those people blew up. Clearly, that worked out really well for everyone. She talks about filming her breakout feature film here, Tiny Furniture. She filmed it in her parents' apartment in New York. And of course, she writes about creating Girls, the HBO hit series, which is very much a time capsule of a certain generation of millennial white women in New York City trying to make it here. But I'll also say that she gets vulnerable about how fame and money can change you, but doesn't necessarily prevent you from having certain 20 experiences that most 20-somethings have when they move to New York, including struggling with friends and having an ill-advised fling with a man in Williamsburg. So there's a lot going on. There are a lot of New York City touch points throughout this memoir beyond the sort of glitz and glamour of being rich and famous.
0: We got a text here that says, "Love Deacon King Kong by James McBride. Great story set in Red Hook and the various communities in the neighborhood and how it's changed but still connected to its past." And James McBride makes it on your nonfiction list.
1: Yes, there are tons of James McBride novels that are set in New York that are great selections for this category. But I also really wanted to give a shout out to his first book, The Color of Water, which is a memoir. I know that people think of James McBride now primarily as a novelist, but this is a really moving memoir about his family, in particular his mother. He describes his childhood in Red Hook as one of many, many siblings, all of whom made it to college, even though they were sort of struggling to get by and living in low-income housing. They all made it to higher education. And James McBride's mother was a white Jewish woman who was cut out of her family after she decided to marry a black man. Even though she had this Jewish background, she came to found a church. It's a very unique and heart-moving story. And all of James McBride's writing, it's heartfelt and very funny at the same time. So I can't recommend that enough, especially if you are a fan of his novels. You should check out his memoir, The Color of Water.
0: This text says, I'd like to recommend The Fact Checker by Austin Kelly. It's a comic noir novel set in New York City in the 2000s from the perspective of a New York fact checker who gets caught up in a romantic mystery involving the green market. Ooh, that sounds kind of exciting. Let's talk to Nancy. Hey, Nancy, thank you for calling All of It.
3: Hi. I'm so thrilled. Hi. So I would like to recommend James McBride, by the way. I've read all those books. They're fabulous. But Pete Hamill, who was a very famous reporter in New York in the 60s, wrote some wonderful, wonderful novels, the best of which I think one of my favorite ever books is called Snow in August. And it takes place in Brooklyn during the Second World War, between an Irish kid and a North, hello?
0: Yeah, go for it.
3: Yeah, okay, sorry. An Orthodox rabbi who's come from the war. It's just an unbelievably beautiful, beautiful story. That takes place in Brooklyn. His other two novels that I've read, one is called Forever, and the other one is called North River. My book group has read all of these, as well as the James McBride. And the Forever and North River take place in Manhattan. And they're just wonderful, wonderful books. So I wanted to recommend those.
0: Thank you so much for calling in. Let's talk to Cheryl, who's calling from Cranberry, New Jersey. Hi, Cheryl. What do you want us to read?
4: I want you to read Henry Roth's Call It Sleep, which is a masterpiece, and it's set in New York City in the Lower East Side at the turn of the century. And it's a real voice about what it was like to live in an immigrant community and to be poor. And I think his mother was like an abortionist, and all the things that women had to go through, how people had to live. He wrote that one more novel, then he moved to Maine and became a chicken farmer and didn't publish another novel for like 60 years. And then died afterwards. But it's really, really an amazing story about the Lower East Side.
0: Thank you so much for calling in. Okay, Jordan, the summer has been very exciting. The Knicks won the NBA championship, and you've got a book for people who are Knicks fans.
1: Exactly. If you want to stay in that Knicks fever that captured the city this summer, I recommend trying the book titled Blood in the Garden, The Flagrant History of the 1990s New York Knicks by Chris Herring. It's really a history of how the 90s Knicks, you know, featuring Pat Riley, Patrick Ewing, John Starks, Charles Oakley, Anthony Mason, began this kind of new style of combative play, which even caused the NBA to make some rule changes based around how they were approaching the game. But in this process of really getting scrappy, they won the love of the city. And those of us who are really tuned in to the Knicks run this year, we saw how emotional Patrick Ewing was to finally have the team get that ring. So for people who were really caught up in Knicks fever this summer and want to learn more about the history of the Knicks, I really recommend trying Blood in the Garden by Chris Herring.
0: Let's talk to Jennifer. She's got a call out for middle-aged readers. Middle grade school readers, I should say.
5: Middle grade.
0: Middle-aged readers. That's me. Middle grade readers.
5: I mean, you're right on both counts. I'm a middle-aged reader suggesting a middle grade book or a series of books by a writer named Jeff Rodkey. The books are called The Tapper Twins. My kids read and adored them. I read and adored them. The stories are about a set of twins who live somewhere in north of 42nd Street. In my favorite book, The Tapper Twins Take New York, there is a very competitive scavenger hunt that their school puts on, and the kids are kind of running wild around New York in competition. And so you see New York through these kids' eyes. And I think it's a really lovely sort of portrait of New York through kids' eyes that are still pretty innocent, though they get up to lots of shenanigans. So if you have a child and you're encouraging them to maybe pick up a book, this is a really good one.
0: I endorse the Tapper Twins. That was a great book, by the way. Those books are so much fun. Thank you for calling in. Let's get to a few more of yours, Jordan. What about people who want to learn more about how the city was built?
1: Yeah, I think they should try The Great Bridge, the epic story of the building of the Brooklyn Bridge by David McAuliffe. Most people probably know him for his biographies and revolutionary history, but he also wrote this great book, I believe it was the second book he ever wrote, about the construction of the Brooklyn Bridge. And it goes really in-depth into the life of John Roebling, who designed the bridge, his wife, who really helped take over control of things as he became increasingly ill, and Roebling's son, who ended up bringing the project across the finish line. So if you're curious about city planning and architecture and the history of New York City, that's The Great Bridge by David McAuliffe.
0: And if you can pick one more nonfiction book, what would you pick?
1: You know, I think for people who want to do a deep dive into one borough, a fun way to do it is to try the book Paradise Bronx, The Life and Times of New York's Greatest Borough by Ian Frazier, longtime journalist who spent 15 years walking through every part of the Bronx as part of his research for this book. And it's a really comprehensive look at the borough from the Revolutionary War to the Yankees, going through all the different ways of immigration that have shaped the borough. And also, as you can surmise from the title, he makes the argument that the Bronx is the, quote, greatest borough, which you can, you know, read and decide if you agree with his assessment. But I think it's really fun to spend some time learning really in depth about the history and culture of one borough in particular. So that's Paradise Bronx by Ian Frazier.
0: And remind people how they can sign up for our summer reading challenge.
1: Yes, if you are participating and you mm-hmm. finished, you can head to wnyc.org/summer-reading-challenge. That's where you can fill out your form to say what you read and register for your prize. And if you haven't finished, don't panic. You have until Labor Day weekend to finish. And there's plenty of book recommendations on that site as well for you to check out and get some inspiration. So that's wnyc.org/summer-reading-challenge.
0: Thanks to our listeners and thanks, Jordan.
1: Thanks, Allison.
0: The artist Betty Saar died last week at the age of 99. Coming up, Jane Carpenter Rock is the acting director of the Smithsonian American Art Museum. She joins us to discuss the life, work, and legacy of Betty Saar.
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0: This is All of It on WNYC. I'm Allison Stewart. Just a few days away from her 100th birthday, the artist Betty Saar passed away in her sleep. She's known as one of the leading voices of the Black arts movement. Saar lived her whole life in Southern California, and her work centered around found objects. You could often find her at a garage sale or a flea market. She was specifically interested in repurposing objects that portrayed harmful stereotypes or racist tropes of Black people. For example, Saar's most famous piece, arguably, is The Liberation of Aunt Jemima, depicting a mammy-like character holding a broom, a grenade, and a gun in front of a raised Black fist. By the way, Quaker Oats quit using the Aunt Jemima brand in 2020, leading Saar to post on Instagram, "She's liberated." Jane Carpenter Rock is the acting director of the Smithsonian American Art Museum. She wrote her doctoral dissertation on Betty Saar's work, and she joins us now. Welcome to WNYC.
1: Thank you. Thanks for having me.
0: Given your long study of this great artist's work, what was your reaction to her passing?
1: I was sad. But I was also happy for her. I mean, Betty almost made it to 100, but she lived more than 99 amazing years. And her legacy is just unmatched. She did so much in her lifetime as an artist, as a mentor, as an inspiration for others. Her work is lauded around the world. She has pieces and exhibitions in major art museums. So I think she achieved many of her goals.
0: How did you first become aware of Betty Saar's work?
1: I first became aware of Betty Saar when I was doing a master's degree at Howard University. I was very interested in studying African-American artists and their explorations of spirituality. And the first time I ever saw Betty's work, I saw an altar that she made called MTI. And it was amazing for me. It was the first time I had seen contemporary African-American art exploring themes of spirituality and drawing upon multiple spiritual systems, including African spirituality, Western spirituality, Asian spirituality. So that opened a whole world of Betty Saar to me.
0: How would you describe the focus of your dissertation? This was a while ago, but when you were thinking about it and you were trying to figure out how would you get into her work? What did you decide? How did you decide?
1: Yes, the light bulb moment for me is when I realized that Betty was working in and between so many different, very powerful artistic traditions during her lifetime. She was very active in the feminist art movement. She was active in the Black arts movement. She's also associated with the California Assemblage movement. And I loved the fact that she was moving in between these different movements and gathering pieces and then transforming them into her own visual forms and into her own artistic voice. She is what I called in my dissertation multi-positional. She wasn't defined by any one of those movements or confined by them. She kind of transcended all of them and took little bits and pieces to create her own unique voice.
0: Jane, were you able to speak to Betty Saar?
1: Yes, multiple times during the course of writing my dissertation. She was very gracious, very generous. She invited me to her studio in Laurel Canyon, California, and she was so generous. And I think herself and her persona and how she moved in the world was also one of her creations. She was so very spiritual, mystical. She loved going to flea markets. She was also very nurturing. She was a mother. So I think meeting her was also very informative to understanding her artwork and her artistic career. And I'm very grateful that I had that opportunity to interview her several times. And I actually saw her just a few years ago out in Pasadena. She had an exhibition at the Huntington Museum, and it was wonderful to reconnect with her.
0: And I believe her daughter's an artist, yes?
1: Oh, yes. She, Allison Saar is quite an accomplished artist in her own right. And I'm very proud to say we have works by both Betty and Allison Saar in the collection at the Smithsonian American Art Museum. So we are very proud of our association with both artists.
0: Artist Betty Saar died last week at the age of 99. Saar is credited as being one of the leading figures of the Black Arts Movement. My guest is Jane Carpenter Rock, acting director of the Smithsonian American Art Museum, who wrote her dissertation on Betty Saar's work. She's joining us to look back at her impact and her legacy. You see this in every obituary, her being described as a leader or a defining movement of the Black Arts Movement. Just for people, for context, how'd the Black Arts Movement begin? When was its peak?
1: Sure. I think scholars generally track it as going from around the mid-60s into the mid to late 70s. There were groups of artists all around the country who wanted to break free from more traditional Western practices in art and wanted to infuse the art with African traditions, African cultural traditions and imagery, but also messages of solidarity, messages of liberation, and using the visual arts to participate in the broader struggle for Black visibility, Black equality. And so those were some of the hallmarks of the Black Arts Movement. There were also important schools and movements within the Black Arts Movement, notably AfroCobra, was quite recognized at the time, and they wanted to develop their own Black arts aesthetic. And so it was quite a fruitful, dynamic period when lots of artists were gaining visibility and using art as a way to promote Black visibility and Black representation.
0: Saar spent most of her life in Southern California. What kind of... How would you describe the art world that she came up in?
1: Well, she had her own unique trajectory. I would say her artistic career began probably very early in life as a child. She talks about going to visit the Watts Towers. And this is an iconic location in the Los Angeles area where a self-taught artist built this huge monument of self-expression. And she would go and... even watch it being built at the time, an artist named Simon Rodia. So that was her earliest artistic education, I would say. But then she also did receive formal artistic education. She received a degree from UCLA in 1949, and she then went on to do graduate level work. She was learned printmaking. She also did costume designing. And so she had quite a varied exposure to lots of different artistic creation and expression. I will say one of the pivotal moments for her was seeing an exhibition by the artist Joseph Cornell in 1967 at the Pasadena Art Museum. And he was an assemblage artist. He created worlds in boxes. And that was transformational for her. She went on to start doing the same thing and thus continued her exploration in assemblage.
0: Yeah, the Cornell boxes are amazing. When you think about what she worked with, the materials that she worked with, found objects, things like flea markets, maybe even a junk pile, who knows? First of all, why was she drawn to these materials? And how common a practice was it at the time?
1: You know, Betty talked a lot about having a spirit of a scavenger or a magpie. She loved to go to flea markets. She loved to scavenge for things, even out in the natural world. If she saw a branch or driftwood or something that had a wonderful shape, she liked to collect it. So she was a collector. She collected lots of things. And one of the things that made her unique is that she was also collecting objects associated with femininity, with women, with domesticity. So these were not the materials that many California assemblage artists were using. Mm. So that was her unique contribution, I would say, to California assemblage. And like many other feminist artists, she was reclaiming these traditions, domestic traditions of knitting, of crafts, to say these are valid, these are viable, these are important artistic traditions that we should continue. And then notably, you mentioned liberation of Aunt Jemima. She started seeing these Black stereotypical figurines and figures in these flea markets. And in some ways it was hurtful, But in other ways, it was one of the most important expressions and contributions that she made. She reclaimed these objects and she transformed them into objects of power. And she often talked about, she sensed a certain spirit in objects that she was drawn to. And she was able to harness the power within these objects to transform them into liberating figures.
0: Actually, we have a piece of tape of Betty Saar talking about the liberation of Aunt Jemima. Again, it was a sort of a black mammy figure holding a broom, and then there's an image of a gun. It was sort of the front of an Aunt Jemima pancake mix label. And then there's a raised black fist in the beginning. And here's Saar speaking to NPR about it in 2006.
2: I'm the kind of person who recycles materials, but I also recycle emotions and feelings. And I had a great deal of anger about the segregation and the racism in this country. And so this series sort of evolved. And I feel like if I had to say what was my contribution to the art world and to the world in general as an African-American woman would be this series.
0: According to the LA Times, Angela Davis credited that piece with spurring the Black women's movement. Why did it have that impact, do you think?
1: Well, it was revelatory. The fact that a woman who was a Black woman who was either enslaved or a caregiver and seemingly subservient and denigrated could reclaim her power. Liberation of Aunt Jemima, yes, she had a white baby on one hip that she was caring for, and she had a shotgun in the other hand. Mm-hmm. And so it was a moment where Black women could say, hey, you know, this imagery was not necessarily just about oppression. This imagery was about Black women who could reclaim their power, who sometimes were dissembling or showing one face of subservience, but in the background, behind the scenes, maybe plotting their own liberation or plotting the liberation of their families. So I think it was helpful to see Black women is not just one way, that Black women are complex individuals and that they are capable of their own liberation.
0: We're talking about artist Betty Saar, who died last week at age 99. My guest is Jane Carpenter Rock, acting director of the Smithsonian American Art Museum, who wrote her dissertation on Betty Saar's work. We have on the phone someone from the New York Historical, because there's an exhibit there right now called Betty Saar's Black Dolls. Rebecca Klassen, who is a co-curator of the exhibit, which is on view through October 4th, joins us. Hey, Rebecca, thank you for calling in.
3: Hey, Allison, thanks so much.
0: So Betty Saar has entrusted the New York Historical with her doll collection. What's special about them?
3: That's right. Well, it's a collection of over 100 Black dolls. She and her gallery reached out to us last June to offer this, and we are so thrilled to be the stewards of these in the future. They are special because she saw them as special. She didn't have Black dolls growing up as a child. She had dolls, but they were white. And she hadn't even seen one until she reached college in the 1940s. So she began collecting them in the late 1960s, around the time when she was looking toward derogatory Black Americana to reframe them in her assemblages. And for so long, these Black dolls were very personal to her. You know, she kept them in a cabinet in her home and spoke about the energy sort of almost bursting from this cabinet. And then during the pandemic, she began looking at them as subjects in watercolors and began transforming them and giving them a sense of agency and, you know, they're giving them their own liberation, I should say, picking up on your earlier conversation. So we see what Betty saw in them, I guess, is a way of framing it.
0: The exhibit also includes the only doll that Betty made herself. It's called Hoodoo Woman. Tell us a little bit about that.
3: Yeah, Hoodoo Woman she made in 1974, and she used recycled and found materials such as scraps of African fabrics and a nylon stocking for the head and the hands, and then the feet are made from the fingers of a leather glove, and she also included various bits of jewelry. So in a sense, it's like an assemblage. And in a way, we see it as a sort of self-portrait, because there was a photo taken a few years earlier, in 1971, and she is posed in the same way as she has created Hoodoo Woman. So with upraised arms, and one hand is pointing and the other is sort of in a raised kind of fist. And she says that Hoodoo Woman, the doll, is like a practitioner of magic. You know, she's in the midst of casting spells. And so we see her as this sort of, in her artistic self-fashioning, as a sort of Hoodoo Woman and a mediator of ancestral knowledge and carrier of energy, really.
0: And my last question for you, I understand there are watercolors that accompany the dolls?
3: Yes. So we were able to match the dolls in the exhibition with watercolors that she began creating during the pandemic. The most recent one she created in 2025, so really not that long ago. And she sets these dolls. Some of them are handmade and very, you know, unique, made by Black women for the children in their care. And some, unfortunately, were born out of racist cultural practices and stereotypes and derogatory. And so these, she sets in new and imaginative landscapes. She makes them mystical beings floating through the cosmos and gives them a sense of agency and self-direction. So in the same sense that she transforms and recycles, she has recycled them into new visions.
0: That's Betty Saar's Black Dolls at the New York Historical. Rebecca Klassen is co-curator of the exhibit. It's on display through October 4th. Thank you, Rebecca.
3: Thank you so much.
0: Once again, our guest is Jane Carpenter Rock, acting director of the Smithsonian American Art Museum. We're talking about the artist Betty Saar, who died last week at the age of 99. As you heard the conversation, what stuck out to you?
1: You know, I really enjoyed the conversation about Hoodoo Woman because I would agree. Betty was so focused on the power of women and the power women have to self-liberate. And I think she did draw inspiration from either Hoodoo Woman or the title of my dissertation was actually Conjure Woman. And this long tradition of African and Black women using rituals and knowledge of herbs, et cetera, to heal and to transform and to be leaders in their community, drawing upon this legacy of spiritual power and spiritual knowledge, I think was a really strong theme in Betty's work and something that can be very inspirational for women.
0: I wanted to ask you about the piece Black Girl's Window from 1969. You can see it at MoMA. This was considered a pivotal piece in her career. Why?
1: Because, you know, she was very inspired, like I mentioned earlier, by the Joseph Cornell exhibition, who made worlds within boxes. And she started working in boxes, but then she migrated to windows as another form of box, but a box that had panes of glass where it was mimicking this idea of looking into another world. So being able to have your vantage point, but peering through into another world where there were different rules and possibilities. And so Black Girl's Window, I think, was very transformative in her career because it helped her evolve beyond the boxes and became a fitting metaphor for her exploration of spirituality and seeing into other worlds. She also embedded bits of photographs, photography, and lithographs. So it was a way for her to bring in other examples of her work or other media, and also draw on a sense of history and legacy and tradition.
0: Betty Saar was active and working into her older age. What do you think that says about her creativity and about her spirit?
1: Well, it says to me that art can be very life-giving and very energizing. I like to think that it was this practice of creating and inventing and imagining that helped keep Betty young all those years. I would also say that she lived such a full and wonderful life where she was able to inspire so many other generations. I'm grateful to her for that. Not only her daughters, two of whom are artists, but countless students that she had. She was also a teacher. She was a mentor. She was an example to so many other artists, not just women artists, not just Black artists, but artists all over the country and the world. So I'm grateful that she was able to live all those years so that she could continue her tradition of empowering others, because that's really what she did.
0: Do you have a piece of work of hers that is a favorite of yours?
1: Yeah, you know, we mentioned, too, of course, Liberation of Aunt Jemima. I mean, it's just her kind of iconic piece. Also, Black Girl's Window, I think, is so special. I'll mention a work, two other works. One that people might not be familiar with. It's called Record for Hattie from 1975. And it was a tribute to her grandmother. And I love that piece because I also have a grandmother who was named Hattie. And in my mind, it was a way for her to honor this legacy of women that she came from. And so I find it very inspirational. It's almost a cultural memento that she's handing down to us. And then finally, Wishing for Winter. It's a wonderful window piece that's in the collection of the Smithsonian American Art Museum. We will have it on display next year. So that's another special piece. I encourage people to look that up.
0: We have been remembering artist Betty Saar, who died last week at 99. My guest has been Jane Carpenter-Rock, acting director of the Smithsonian American Art Museum. Thank you for your time today.
1: Thank you so much.
0: There is more All of It on the way. In the series Bait, a Pakistani actor faces racism and public backlash after auditioning to play the new James Bond. It was created by Riz Ahmed, who also stars. Coming up, he joins us to talk about the show. That's next. After the latest news, there's more All of It on the way.
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6: Live from NPR News in Washington, I'm Nora Rahm. Five states hold primary elections tomorrow: Kansas, Missouri, Virginia, Washington, and Michigan. The Michigan race to determine the Democrats' choice for Senate is attracting considerable attention. It pits a progressive insurgent against a four-term congresswoman. NPR's Tamara Keith reports.
7: Control of Congress is on the line in this race that mirrors a broader Democratic Party debate. Choose your fighter, a more moderate candidate backed by the party establishment, or a populist progressive. Neera Tanden of the Center for American Progress is worried about the general election.
8: The question is, can they beat Republicans, which, you know, heretofore has been untested?
7: Adam Green is co-founder of the Progressive Change Campaign Committee.
9: We consider the Michigan Senate race ground zero in the battle for the soul of the Democratic Party and an important harbinger of what is possible in the general election.
7: He argues this is an outsider moment. Tamara Keith, NPR News.
6: President Trump says talks will resume today to find an end to the war in Iran. The Iranian foreign ministry denies this, saying it's only holding talks with Oman about temporarily reopening the Strait of Hormuz, and there are no direct talks with the U.S. The president had said he's holding off on strikes against Iran because the two sides had agreed to the perimeters of a deal. The average price of a gallon of gasoline nationwide remains above $4 as uncertainty grows in the Middle East. Patrick DeHaan is the head of petroleum analysis for GasBuddy. It's not clear how long that will last.
10: After August 8th, if the national average is still above the $4 mark, it'll be the latest in the calendar year that we've ever seen that $4 a gallon mark still stick around. So just a lot of uncertainty, constant back and forth. We've been here before. So whether or not there's going to be a permanent deal is what motorists are going to be looking for.
6: He says gasoline demand typically peaks in mid to late July, so decreased demand now may help bring prices lower. The last of roughly 200,000 wildfire evacuees in southwest France are being allowed to return home. NPR's Eleanor Beardsley reports the fires near the Atlantic coast of France are now under control.
11: The season has been deadly for France, and forest fires have burned well beyond the usual southern regions. A destructive blaze ripped through the forest of Fontainebleau, southeast of Paris, and another one is burning in the usually verdant Burgundy region. Successive heat waves due to climate change have parched much of Europe. Scientist Aurélien Coste studies wildfires.
12: With climate change, those fires are going to grow bigger and more intense in more places where we were not used to have fires.
11: He says there are fires now in Sweden and Norway, and it's only going to get worse. Eleanor Beardsley, NPR News, Bordeaux.
6: This is NPR News.
13: And it's on WNYC in New York. I'm Sean Carlson. Right now in Lower Manhattan, 77 degrees at 104. New York City Public Schools are announcing a leadership change in early childhood education. WNYC's Kathleen Ganella has more.
14: Deputy Chancellor Simone Hawkins is leaving New York City Public Schools in September. In a statement, Hawkins said she's proud of helping launch the city's new 2K program and opening up schools that had long sat vacant. Chancellor Kamar Samuels credited her with expanding free programs for children, addressing child care provider payment bottlenecks, and helping launch Universal 2K. Hawkins leaves the department as it prepares to launch that Universal 2K child care program this fall.
13: A group of local whale watchers say they've spotted a 500th individual humpback whale in the waters around New York City. The Staten Island-based nonprofit Gotham Whale has been documenting the creatures in the area since 2012. The whales are identified by their tail flukes, which are as unique as our fingerprints. Each sighting is logged in the New York City Humpback Whale Catalog. Gotham Whale says its network now spots upwards of 100 new whales in the area each year, a reminder of their importance to the local ecosystem. Well, it's another rainy one out there today. We're going to continue to see this rain through the evening here in our area. Temperatures tonight in the upper 60s. For tomorrow, different story. Should be mostly sunny through the day at least. Highs in the mid-80s. There's a chance of showers tomorrow night. It'll stay mostly cloudy with lows again in the upper 60s. And then by Wednesday, partly sunny, but showers, thunderstorms are possible through the day. Humid still. Highs reaching the low 80s. Stay with us. 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
0: This is All of It on WNYC. I'm Allison Stewart. The Emmys recently announced their 2026 nominees. So this hour will be dedicated to several Emmy-nominated shows featuring actors whose characters made their seasons so memorable. From The Bear, we'll hear from Lionel Boyce, who discusses playing his character Marcus Brooks. From the apocalyptic sci-fi thriller series Paradise, we'll be talking to Thomas Dougherty and Julianne Nicholson, who is also nominated for Outstanding Supporting Actress in the show. But first, a show about a Pakistani actor facing racism and public backlash after auditioning to play the new James Bond. Bait was written by Riz Ahmed, who also stars and executive produced the series. It recently earned him an Emmy nomination for Outstanding Actor in a Limited Series. Critics have hailed the show's sharp social commentary, its unique approach to a spy thriller comedy, and of course, Riz Ahmed's performance. He plays a struggling actor named Shah, a Pakistani Brit who auditions to be the new James Bond and becomes the focus of an intense media firestorm over race, class, belonging, and identity. And as Shah navigates this new position, well, he doesn't always make the best choices. Meanwhile, he's trying to find his place in his chaotic family and community, sort out and sometimes sabotage his love life, and get his career on track without a panic attack. The show Bait is now available to stream on Amazon Prime. The title bait comes from British slang. When Riz Ahmed joined us to talk about it, I started by asking him to explain what bait means in that context and why it made a good title.
16: Yeah, it's one of my favorite British slang words. It means being really blatant or unsubtle or in your face. And it's an adjective, but it's also a verb. You can bait someone up. It's like blowing up someone's spot. But it has more meanings than that. And each of the different meanings corresponds to one of the different elements to the show, because our show has lots of different genres to it. So bait is also, literally speaking, something is used as part of a trap. And there's a spy thriller element to our show. In Urdu, it means loyalty or allegiance. It's about Shah trying to, you know, balance ambition and family. In Arabic and Hebrew, it means home. And there's family element to this. And online for Gen Z, you know, trolling someone is baiting them. So it, and there's a very much a kind of psychological kind of social media spiral element to our show as well. So, you know, the show, just like the show's title, has all these different flavors, all these different dimensions. And that's what life feels like. It feels messy and slightly chaotic in its tonal whiplash. And I wanted to kind of have that in the show.
0: I'm going to start a little bit with the show and then we'll expand out a little bit. It begins with an audition and your character's auditioning to be James Bond. Let's talk about that scene. What did it take to write that scene, a Bond-like scene? Where, what elements did it have to have?
16: Oh, that's a great question. Yeah. I think there's an amazing kind of cocktail, you know, no pun intended, for of Bond scenes, and it's kind of set such a template that as a fan it's not too challenging to inhabit. It's challenging and tricky to do it well, but I think there has to be a femme fatale. I think there has to be a difficult or impossible choice, and I think that that choice usually has to be about your professional loyalty and your emotional loyalties. And I think there's something interesting at the heart of a lot of the kind of like Bond stories that actually really corresponds to our own show as well. You know, so much of it's about being pulled between your professional ambition and your kind of personal relationships, you know, and do those two things have to be mutually exclusive? It's something I'm still trying to work out.
0: It's interesting, and I'm not giving anything away. Shah kind of bombs the audition. But he sort of seems surprised. He's like, hey, I'd like to take that again. And she's like, no, you're not taking this. You're not going to get to do this again. What does this tell us about Shah?
16: I think he's hoping against hope. And sometimes being delusional and being hopeful and being ambitious, it's a really blurred line between those things. Mm-hmm. You know, Shah is a dreamer and he's running towards a dream, but I guess, and that can be a really positive thing, a really empowering thing, you know. But sometimes you have to make sure you're not also just running from yourself. Mm-hmm. And I think that's the circle he has to square, you know. Can you run towards a dream but take your community, your family, and even your sense of self with you? Or do you have to leave that at the door when you're chasing dreams of a certain size and of a certain grandeur? So I think it shows that he's, you know, he's a dreamer, mm-hmm. you know.
0: Where is he in his career?
16: So it's a great question. Shah is, he's an actor who's fallen on hard times. He's about to turn 40 and he had a small role in a Star Wars-esque franchise back in the day called Galactic Horizons. One of his prized possessions are those Funko Pop dolls they make that are in crates in his mother's garage. And he also did a rom-com called Under the Mango Tree. Didn't do as well as he'd hoped. It's about a white woman eats mango, and it's a magical mango, allows her to time travel back to colonial India, where she falls in love with an Indian servant boy played by Shah Lateef. Unfortunately, it wasn't the four quadrant smash he was hoping for, and he's fallen on hard times. And, you know, he manages to get through to this audition to be the next James Bond. But as you say, when word gets out he might be playing the role, people have some pretty strong opinions and varied opinions, which is confusing for a people pleaser who's trying to please everybody.
0: Yeah, Shah hopes that it will lead to the press that he becomes, or he's in the running for James Bond. We won't say how, but it does leak to the press. What does he hope will happen? Does he really think he's going to get James Bond?
16: I think he wants the role badly.
0: Yeah.
16: And here's the thing. I think those of us who aren't even actors want that role badly. And here's what I mean. James Bond is the archetypal, iconic symbol of success, decisiveness, desirability. Part of all of us want to be James Bond in a way, right? And that's why I think that the show, hopefully, isn't really about acting. It isn't even really about James Bond. It's about the gap between who we want to be and who we really are. Right? Do we own that gap or do we try and hide it?
0: Let's listen to a clip from Bate. This is at his home with Shaw and his family. Take a listen.
17: Shaw, why are you going to be the next James Bond?
18: What?
17: Wait. It might be cut.
18: Can I have a look at that?
17: No. It's legit. What the? Oh my God. What's Bond? This is crazy. Wait. Chill, man.
19: Check the website. It's BBC. We can't trust it.
20: Greg Daniel, what are you going to
17: tell us? Bro, why did you tell me?
18: It's just an audition.
17: This is my time.
18: Super James Bond made a shadow. Listen, it's an audition. It's a photo from today's audition. That's all it is.
20: It doesn't make sense, though, man. You know, Bond is white.
19: He's playing. Do you know how much sex James Bond does? What the sex cut that?
18: Listen, Baba, it's okay to be a little bit excited, you know? It's nice even just to have the opportunity. It's a big deal, you know? Brown James Bond. I should be proud. It's, you know.
17: This guy's face is going to be blasted everywhere. Imagine it.
20: Daniel Craig got paid 20 M's for the last movie.
18: My Shaju will get 21. It's just calm down. It's just an audition, yeah?
20: Call me if you need a body double for sex scenes.
0: I love that scene because everyone in the family is talking over each other.
16: It's family, right?
0: It's so good.
16: Yeah. I mean, we really wanted to kind of throw people into this world, throw people into this experience, you know, the direction and the camera work from, you know, by Frank Lam, our DOP, and our director, Bassam Tariq, who also directed Mogul Mowgli, mm-hmm. A film that we did together.
0: It's just
16: really kind of... Yeah, it's just immersive, immediate, and kind of visceral. You just feel like you're suddenly there. You're part of this chaotic family. And so that was really important to us, but it wouldn't have been possible without the incredible cast we have. Ghaz Khan, who's a kind of national treasure now in the UK. We're very well-known stand-up comedian, who's my cousin in that clip saying, it doesn't make sense though, bro. James Bond is white. Kind of low-key hating on my success. Sajid Hassan, one of the most prominent actors in Pakistan, who wants to be the body double in sex scenes, playing dad there. Sheba Chadha, one of the most well-known and beloved actresses in India. Over there, who thinks that I'll get 21 million compared to Daniel Craig's 20. And Asiya Shah, who's a rising star in the UK, who's just such personality and such a kind of unique presence on camera. And so, yeah, we were just really blessed with an amazing team. And I think comedy is about chemistry. Mm. And so what you hear and what you see is the result of, I think, just that family vibe that actually existed between us on set.
0: I'm speaking with Riz Ahmed. He's the creator and star of the new series Bade, about a young actor trying to make it but managing to get in his own way. Is it true that you had to talk to Barbara Broccoli to be able to use the James Bond-ness of this?
16: Absolutely did. Yeah.
0: So cool?
16: When we came up with the, you know, this show kind of dates back 10 years for me, kind of scribbling down various anecdotes and stories about increasingly ridiculous situations I found myself in. Again, there were situations that juxtaposed my public and private self and how mm-hmm. gaping the chasm was between those two things. And it's thought about how do we kind of allow this to kind of cohere? What's the vessel through which we can talk about, you know, who we want to be versus who we are? We said, of course, it's the out-of-work actor who wants to be James Bond. That's it. That's the perfect analogy. But then everybody said, yeah, good luck. She's never going to let you use it. Not in a million years. And rightly so, you know, Barbara Broccoli's kind of shepherded this franchise from strength to strength. She's inherited it. It's a family heirloom. It's a prized possession. But I thought, I have to try, man. I have to try. So we wrote her a letter, wrote her an email. Sat with her, had a long lunch with her, brunch with her actually at a diner in LA, and gave her the scripts for the first three episodes and said, this is what I'm trying to do. And I explained to her that honestly, it's not really about James Bond.
0: He's a symbol of other things.
16: He's a symbol of success and aspiration. He's the archetypal mask that we want to wear when we're feeling vulnerable, you know? And so I showed it to her, and to her credit, she totally got it. She totally understood it. And she really loved it. And she said, you know, go ahead, go with God. Her one stipulation was, do not portray me in this show.
0: Oh,
16: and
0: funny.
16: I was like, no, I wouldn't dream of it. I've got utmost respect for her as a woman and as a producer. And so she let us go with it. And it really is very, I don't think it's ever happened before. I don't think the kind of, you know, the rights holders to the Bond franchise have ever allowed people to do something like this with it. I think it really just kind of spoke to the strength of those scripts. Honestly, we had an incredible writers' room with people from The Bear in there, people from Yellow Jackets, you know, people from the Colbert Report, the Jon Stewart show.
0: That's a really interesting writers' room.
16: Yeah, we had some amazing people. We had some stand-up comedians. We had people who worked with Hasan Minhaj. We had a really amazing brain trust, and because we're trying to thread a really specific needle. We're trying to make it a comedy and also a family drama, but also a spy thriller and a love story and something that's a love letter to home. And we needed the best brains possible, much smarter than me. And we got them, luckily.
0: So one thing about Shaw, and I was discussing this with my producer, Andrea, who brought you in,

0: self-love.
1: Yeah.
0: You know,
1: but he wants fame too. He doesn't just want the like the heartfelt part. He wants a little bit of fame.
0: Well, I think maybe these days, isn't the kind of currency of acceptance, validation, and social affirmation some level of notoriety, right? Like we're living in Warhol's like moment of like everyone gets their 15 minutes, right? Well, I want mine. If everyone gets their 15 minutes, can I have an hour? Right? Actually. And so I think that you know, in this social media age, I think what Shah wants isn't that different to what most of us want. You know, we want to be publicly affirmed. We want to have our existence kind of like
1: you care less
0: celebrated
1: about,
0: in some way.
1: You care less about that as you get older, though.
0: Yeah, possibly. Yeah, I think so. And I feel that myself massively. It's probably why I'm able to make this show now and kind of like look back slightly at the kind of the validation seeker that I was. Now I'm just much more of a sleep seeker. Now that I've got a young kid, I just really want to catch the Z's whenever I can rather than the likes.
1: You've done comedy in the past, but you're also known for your intense roles, sort of Sound of Metal. This feels like a mixture of the intense and uncomfortable humor. What made you want to go for both?
0: When I sit down to watch something with my wife in front of the TV, you know the thing we watch most often? We watch nothing. We scroll past every title, watch 15 different trailers, mm-hmm. and debate about whether we're watching a romance or a comedy or family drama or a spy thriller. So I said, I want to make all of it. It's really trying to solve a very personal problem. I want to give people a full meal. You know, honestly, the projects I love the most are things that walk a tonal line, are things that kind of stretch, bend, or subvert genre. I think that's most exciting to audiences who are so film and television literate now. You got to subvert their expectations. Just for me as a fan and as a creative, it's exciting to me. So I just honestly wanted to kind of be as honest and messy as life is. Like, I don't know, I'm here like, you know, trying to be like, I know what I'm talking about on WNYC. I'm going to walk outside and like slip on a banana skin. You know what I mean? And suddenly I'm in a slapstick comedy. Mm-hmm. Like life takes place in this kind of myriad of genres. I wanted this show to, and honestly, it's a real point of pride for me that that's a big piece of feedback we're getting, that it's like, it's quite unique in its multiplicity of genre and it's the different kind of tones that the show is inhabiting. So honestly, it's just the kind of stuff I love making and love watching.
1: That was writer and actor Riz Ahmed on his limited series Bait, which is now streaming on Amazon Prime Video. Up next, Lionel Boyce reflects on the final season of the Emmy-nominated television series The Bear, as well as the evolution of his character, Marcus. This is All of It.
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1: This is All of It. I'm Allison Stewart. Welcome back. All this hour, we're talking with some of the actors behind some Emmy-nominated shows. The Emmys will be held on September 14th. Let's talk about an award show favorite, The Bear, which depicts the realities of working in the kitchen of a Chicago restaurant. for the 20-

0: 26 Emmys, it earned 8 nominations. The 5th and final season dropped in June. You can stream it all on Hulu. In The Bear, the chefs are like a family. A key member of that group is pastry chef Marcus Brooks, played by Lionel Boyce. Marcus is gentle, maybe a little shy, but it is clear that he has talent, even genius, when it comes to making original desserts. Marcus has gone through his own journey throughout the show, his memorable trip to Copenhagen, and his grief over losing his mom. I started by asking Lionel Boyce about when he first heard about The Bear.
1: I heard about it, maybe 2021, because we shot the pilot in 2021, so I think it was maybe February. I'm impressed with my memory. February 2021 that I got the pilot script, I read it, and I sent in an audition tape.
0: What interested you about your character, Marcus?
1: I think I immediately had an entry point where it felt like a person that I knew, I understood. It was something about it. I first fell in love with the pace of the pilot, the way it was written. You can feel the tone. It was palpable. And I was like, wow, this is really cool.
0: It was hard for me to watch at first. I was like, I got enough stress in my life.
1: Yeah. Well, that was the thing. It had such a quick tempo with the script, but we didn't know how Story was thinking about it visually because obviously the pilot hadn't been shot. So it didn't have that intensity of the edit with the music and the sounds. Mm-hmm. So you're just reading like, wow, this feels quick. This is cool. And then I remember after we shot the pilot, maybe a couple of months later, they sent us the finished pilot. And you're like, wow, yeah, this is cool. It's very it just grabbed you. And you're just like, yeah, this is a lot. But I love roller coasters, so I'm with it.
0: What was a moment when you knew that it hit? When you realize this show is more than just a job you show up for?
1: I think the cool thing about the show, it was pretty instantaneous. The way we shoot it and it comes out, it's within almost the same quarter. Like we shot it in the winter and it came out in the summer. Well, it was just so immediate. And with season one, I remember a meme started popping up and you know that, okay, that it's like crossed a barrier and it was watching a wildfire grow where you saw like one or two memes and then the meme pages you follow start to post memes and we're just sharing it in a group chat. You're like, wow, Jeremy's face is everywhere. And then within like 2 weeks, there's like everyone's watching the show, everyone's talking about it. And you're like, wow, I've never been a part of something, A, that's reached that critical mass and reached something that big that fast.
0: How was Marcus originally described to you?
1: Marcus was described as, I don't remember. I remember talking to Chris about it, and he mostly just talked about he's the pastry chef and where he wants him to go, which was season 4, where he's like, you know, he's going to become one of the best pastry chefs in all of Illinois. And I remember that was cool. And we mostly just talked about just the his creativity and just like, and we talked about like our love of pastries and my favorite donuts, desserts, XYZ. It wasn't much about his personality. I think it was just like, he's cool. He's a cool everyman kind of guy. And I think through the scripts, you just really got a sense of who he was more than it was the description up top.
0: What has been your understanding of how Marcus has evolved over the course of these 4 or 5 seasons?
1: That's good. I think my understanding of it is how your relationship to something you love evolves with the external forces of the inevitable changes that come with life. I think the point of life is to experience and understand temporary. So it's like, how do you hold on to something that you want to be permanent as everything is temporary around you? I was fortunate working with Courtney Storer, who's an incredible chef, and the culinary producer, Malcolm Livingston, who's...
0: They have a culinary producer?
1: Yeah, we have a culinary producer.
0: Love Courtney that.
1: Storer. Yeah. And Courtney Storer and Maddie were really instrumental, especially in the beginning, where we leaned on them a lot because they had so many stories, so many specifics where if you had any insecurity about like, how do I hold this or what's like the physicality of this? They're like, yeah, this, or they just give you a story. And it was just a way to keep us out of our heads and like focus on like the character and the story as opposed to like, can I do this? But it also helped us because it was just a place to train. And like, I want to work on specifically like understanding this, how do you do this cutting or XYZ? But I say that, say I worked with Courtney throughout every season. And then season 3, I believe 3 or 4, worked with Malcolm Livingston, who is this incredible pastry chef who I feel is like a guru of creativity. in this way where it was so many isms about like life and approach to creative practice, where I think before meeting him, I understood baking as science. And it's just that everything is precise. And he took science and turned it into magic to me, where he's just all creative and creative expression. It's a place where he's like, he's a heart in a steel cage. Yeah. And I'm like, that's so cool. And it was, so I got so many things from him, just from like the times of talking to him. And just when, as he's teaching me how to do these simple things, I'm like, wow, like this relates to actually what I'm working on outside of this.
0: It's interesting with the culinary producer and all of these experts you talked to and helped you learn the craft of baking. What is something that you didn't know that now you know about baking? Like holding a whisk or about egg yolks, something that just sort of blew your mind.
1: I think it's so much of it's like the it's similar. I came from a sports background, and a lot of sports is about the physicality, like putting yourself in the right position. And it's funny you say holding a whisk, because that was something Courtney would say to me a lot, where it's like, it's the way you hold the whisk. I would like hold it delicately and from the edge. She's like, no, just get in there, like get your body
0: get in
1: close
0: there.
1: In the position. And it's just like, yeah, and you go for it. And I was like, this is cool, because it's also learning to do something new as an adult. You can kind of observe your own creative process in a different kind of way, where I'm just like, oh, that is funny. Whenever I'm like trepidatious about something, I am much more like weary. Some people can like blaze through the door, and I'm just like delicate and like kind of poking and circling the surface, and they're like, no, just punch through the door.
0: Yeah.
1: And so I was like, yeah, that's like it's a different form of like reminding yourself to take a different kind of ownership into the things you're doing.
0: My guest is actor Lionel Boyce, who plays Marcus Brooks, the pastry chef of The Bear, the restaurant on the show. This is a nice text we got from somebody. It says, I love Lionel Boyce. Marcus is my favorite character on The Bear, entirely due to his touching portrayal. His performance has brought me to tears more than once.
1: Oh, that's cool. That's awesome. That makes me feel so great, because that's what I think everything we do, we hope it connects. And getting a text like that, for a second I was worried it was a text from someone I knew and I didn't know what they were going to say, but that's much better.
0: It's interesting, because Marcus does have to deal with grief on this show, the loss of his mom. What did that mean for your character in this show?
1: I think it means a lot of things, because I think season one was, he's carrying this thing internally that we have no idea of. We're just seeing an explosion happen in this thing that he'd been feeling disconnected. It's like, it was a cog that caught a wheel, where he's like, oh, I have an outlet for these things that I've been taking care of my mom's in this debilitating state. And every day he's leaving the restaurant, he's going home to take care of her. And she's reached a point where she's nonverbal anymore. In season two, you really see that relationship, and you see what it means for him, the fear of taking up space for himself. He'd become comfortable being the one where he forewent any of his dreams, any of these things for stability. I think he is very much like the glue in a way in the kitchen, but it's just because of like he's okay with like letting his feelings take the backseat and the back burner. And so I think the loss of his mother is like kind of having to confront, on one hand, these things that like one of your worst fears is like losing your parents is like everyone's thinking about it. As our parents age, you're constantly hearing it. Like hearing I remember thinking about the first time I heard my mom's voice change on the phone, where I was like, you can hear a little bit of the rasp like start to onset, and you're like, wow, like my parents are aging. That like all these things. So that's what you're constantly thinking about. And I think for him, so on one hand, he's faced this worst fear that everyone reaches. And then on the other hand, it's like all of this time that was allotted to her has come back to him. So it's about what do you do with it? And he has a place to focus it. So it's like taking up space for himself and allowing himself to, you know, he has a goal, something to go for. And he understands what it takes by being around Carmi and Sid and Luca and these people who will kind of act as guiding forces and showing him what it is that he wants to achieve and how to get there. So I think it's a left and a right hand and learning how to use both.
0: In this episode, I think it was called The Donut. You come out and you show Carmi this donut you spent a lot of time working on. And he slaps it out of your hands, right, in that moment. First of all, did Marcus learn anything from that episode, aside that Carmi can be a bit of a, you know what?
1: I think he did. I think it's funny, because I remember that was the season one. I remember being like, I actually understand Carmen. Like, this is the worst day in the kitchen. And, like, it's like five times. And I think I remember Io gave a great gift where when we were, like, rehearsing and stuff, she just, like, called him a space cadet. She's like, he's a space cadet today. And I was like, yeah, you're totally right. Like, and it is so much going on, and he's just ignoring it. He's not paying attention and doing his job. And
0: he just wants to perfect this donut.
1: Yeah, and it's like, yeah, like 20 minutes later, you come back, and I said four times, like, hey, what's going on with your things? And you're like, in a minute. And you're like, hey, no, actually, I know this is a bad time, but look at this creation. So I think he learned two things in that moment where it's like he had this great breakthrough where he's like understood how to make this donut he'd been spending all season to make. And on the other hand, it's like you can't get caught up in your own world. Like, you have to learn how to balance. I think that's kind of what has been his journey. Because even when you think about season two, it's about balancing like this new love with his mother. And then season three is balancing the grief with the work, and then season four is like balancing like this loneliness that's come, like this void, with connecting to the people around you and like choosing the family.
0: Lionel, when you heard that you had to go to Copenhagen for that specific episode, it was directed by Rami Youssef, who's a great guy.
1: Yeah.
0: And you had to, so Marcus has to go study underneath another chef in Copenhagen. It's culture shock in the best way. You're living on a boat. What was your reaction when you first read about that particular role?
1: It was both awesome and terrifying, because it's like, no, they didn't say anything before, and you're reading the scripts. They were fortunate we get all the scripts at once, so I get to episode four, and I'm reading it, and then just like, oh, yeah, it starts in the kitchen, cool. And then it's like, it focuses on Marcus, and it's like, oh, and it keeps going by page 16. I'm like, it's only been Marcus, okay.
0: It's only Marcus.
1: Okay, and so you're like, this is cool. It's exciting, because you're like, this is also part of it. I love traveling. You're like, oh, we get to go to Copenhagen to like shoot this episode. And then you're like, oh, yeah, it's only me. And it's only, I didn't know Will Poulter at the time, but I'm just like, this is a person who, as a fan, I've been a fan of, and I just know he's a great actor and stuff. So I'm like, you're just like, wrestling with all the like the natural doubt insecurities that come with that, where you're like, well, I don't know, I haven't done anything like this. This is a rise to the occasion. I don't want to be the one to let the show down by not like executing and delivering on my behalf. So I became worried about it, but it was very exciting at the same time, because I was like, wow, like I think everyone's trusting me to believe that I could do that. Is like, I was very appreciative and warmed by.
0: I loved watching you and Will Poulter in that scene, because you're not necessarily facing each other. You're facing outward and you're having this deep conversation and you're working at the same time, but you're not really looking at each other. It was really interesting.
1: Someone told me a funny thing where they said the way that men express emotions is side by side, not looking at each other, looking out of something. And I'm like, it's totally true. I think about all the time where I make a new friend and we're like doing an activity and it's like mumbling words, and then eventually it's a cog that catches a wheel. So yeah.
0: Did you find that Marcus, when you played Marcus, does he come back as a different person after that trip?
1: 100%. I think that's it's the first time he never left Chicago. He'd never been on his own. It's like it's not necessarily an ego death. It's just like, I think the walls of the ego like fall down and you're like, oh, I didn't know I can expand. It's like you didn't, where he assumed the walls were, he's like reaching, like, oh, it's like further away. So he's like, possibilities are open. He's like, there's a person I could be that I never considered before.
0: What are you thinking about as the show enters its final season? What went through your mind as you were shooting? Like, this is the last time we'll do this.
1: Yeah, I think that was exactly. I tried to always be aware of the present and what's happening. And I just kept thinking about, it just makes you realize how much time has passed more than anything. Where I was like, wow, we shot the pilot 5 years ago. This is, I didn't go to like a college. I didn't go to 4 years. I went to a community college for a year and a half. And then I stopped to, and I found this track, which has led me to the show. So I never really experienced that feeling of graduating high school except for graduating high school. And so this industry is very much built around like kind of everyone's freelance. So it's like you finish a job and it's free fall till you find the next one. Mm-hmm. And with that comes the understanding of nothing will ever feel exactly like the previous thing, good, bad, or whatever. They're all singular feelings. And even if it's parallel, some might be more successful than others. You'll never replicate what this was. And I understand that, and it'll have have it constantly redefine itself throughout my career, but I've just been trying to be very present. Just like I'll absorb it all so that I can at least have it in my memory and I can recall as much as possible.
0: That was actor Lionel Boyce reflecting on his character Marcus Brooks in the final season of The Bear. It's now available for streaming on Hulu. Next, we'll finish the hour with the Emmy-nominated Julianne Nicholson and her co-star Thomas Dougherty on the second season of their show, Paradise.
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0: This is All of It on WNYC. I'm Allison Stewart. Paradise is a twisty political thriller turned sci-fi cover-up drama turned post-apocalyptic survival adventure. The show finished its second season, which recently earned 7 Emmy nominations, including an Outstanding Supporting Actress nomination for Julianne Nicholson. Nicholson plays Samantha Redmond, a.k.a. Sinatra, the de facto leader of the underground bunker that has hosted the first season of the show. In the second season, we saw the world above and met its survivors, including Link, played by Thomas Dougherty. Link is a leader himself who spearheaded a mission across the country to the Colorado bunker with the goal of killing one of the series' most mysterious characters. Dougherty and Nicholson join me in studio to discuss the new season. And listeners, you'll hear some fans calling in to share their appreciation. But because this is an All of It Encore presentation, we won't be able to take your calls today. I kicked off the conversation by asking Julianne what struck her about the way the underground city slash bunker was constructed.
1: I think it's the attention to detail in Paradise. I mean, they thought about everything, you know. We got a Bible, actually, in the beginning. I mean, not an actual Bible, but there was like a what we called a Bible, which they sent via email, which was just all the details of the place. So in terms of, you know, the restaurants that were there, the hair salons that were there, like, you know, top to bottom, it was the specificity of it that I loved.
0: The other major piece of world building that happens this season is the above ground. Mm. And you think about Link having to survive above ground. What did he have to do to survive?
2: Yeah, I mean, the turnaround for me to film was from being cast to doing it was really quick. So I had to I got my hands on this Bible, which didn't really serve me.
1: Not outside.
2: Outside, yeah.
0: Right.
2: But I mean, yeah, I think when you're talking about apocalypse, you're talking about the end of the world, people definitely kind of defer back to their most primitive survival instincts, you know? So I think a lot of unsavory characteristics will generally come to the forefront.
0: Sure.
2: So there's definitely, yeah, I mean, people are out for themselves and everyone else is a threat. So there's a lot of violence and there's a lot of death and there's a lot of... And so you can see why he wants to get into the bunker so badly.
0: Sinatra, your character, has kept people underground and in the dark about the fact that there might be survivors in the outside world. Why? What does she gain by keeping people underground?
1: I think it's too dangerous. You know, if people understand that there are survivors, then they will probably, you know, at least one or two people out of 25,000 are going to go want to find people. And there is no room for another person in our bunker. It has been planned to sustain life for this amount of people, including thinking about like births and deaths. Like, it's all been factored in. And so any outside influence is a nightmare. It's all done.
2: It's bad.
0: It's bad. Do you think she has a personal aspect of wanting to keep people down there?
1: Creepy. I think it really is about just protecting her family and protecting this community. And I think that anything, she's such a control freak, and anything that diverges from her plan is cause for major concern.
0: Link can really swing big. He can go from being completely charming to being menacing in one scene.
1: Mm-hmm.
0: Why do you think he's so difficult to read?
2: I think it's a defense mechanism, honestly. I think, and I think that's why in the first episode of season 2 with the interaction with Annie, it's so poignant and so beautiful, because we're seeing this young man who's been 2.5-3 years on his own, really having to survive, coming up against not just the elements. I mean, again, in the first episode, you see kind of what transpires with all that. But with people, you know, and so you build up this wall, you build up this defense mechanism, these barriers, these boundaries, to survive. You know, surviving's not just making sure you have fresh water and food and somewhere to sleep. It's also the emotional toll that it takes on you, which I imagined. You know, I've not actually experienced that yet. Who knows what's going on?
0: Your beard does a lot of work for you, though.
1: I was going to say, yeah, it starts with the beard.
0: It starts with the beard.
2: I'm actually not very good.
1: Your burly beard.
2: Yeah, and that's how I auditioned as well.
0: Oh, really?
2: That's how it was described, burly man. And I called my team and I was like, guys, come on. Burly, really? But I got enough burly in there.
0: I'm speaking to actors Julianne Nicholson and Thomas Dougherty. They star in season 2 of the Hulu series Paradise. Julianne, your character spends time recovering from this gunshot wound. She's determined, but something has kind of changed in her a little bit. Mm-hmm. What do you think has changed?
1: I think where we find her in season 2, it's the most vulnerable we've ever seen her. And her world has been rocked. She thought always that if you had enough money, if you had enough power, that you would be able to control the outcome of everything around you. And she has been disavowed of that belief. And so I think we find her I said to somebody else about we have her with like her edges are a little bit softer, and they're like, yeah, but she still has the president killed. So I mean, it's like it's sort of a tomato tomato. But I feel like she is definitely a bit softer this year. I mean, she realizes that she can't control everything, and I think that's humbling.
0: I'm interested in her as a mom, mm-hmm. Because it's what she does is in a crisis is to create this entire bunker in part for her family,
1: and who she then ignores.
0: Well, she does. she's got to figure it out. But yes. It's about her being a mom is a big part of it for me. I don't know if I'm a mom.
1: Yeah.
0: I feel that way. People might think she's a villain, but this season you're sort of like, is she? She is, but she isn't. Like, she could kill the president, but
1: that's
0: there might
1: how
0: be a
1: I
0: reason
1: feel about
0: for
1: her.
0: It.
1: Exactly, there is. There
0: what
1: is.
0: Yeah. What is it about her role as a mom?
1: It's a huge part of her of who she is, where she comes from, because it all does stem from the loss of her son, and that's the impetus behind everything she does, because she doesn't want to ever suffer a loss like that again. She never recovers, and it's in the forefront of her mind every day, which she's. I think says in episode 7. And we don't get to see her in her day to day with her family life. We only see her usually in the bunker or in the office. And sadly they get I wouldn't say neglected, but her attention is definitely more macro than micro at the minute. But I feel like in the last episode especially, you see her in 7 and 8, you see her coming back to her family a little bit, and you see what that, the thing that's most important to her.
2: Yeah, that was an amazing scene. That's so easy to do wrong.
1: What scene?
2: The scene where you come back to your husband.
0: Your husband.
2: And the way that you do it is so beautiful, honestly.
1: Nice.
2: It's a hard scene to do.
0: When you're thinking about this show, Thomas, is there a villain on this show?
2: For sure, yeah, she's sitting beside me.
1: Watch your words, young man.
2: And it is. It's one of those things, and it definitely makes you reflect on your own life and all your already preconceived notions of who people are and what they stand for. And being so kind of intimate with the Sinatra storyline to Link's character, definitely a villain, but when you're doing character work and you're trying to understand these connections, you understand, you see, and it's that goes back to that whole question is, do people who do evil things know that they're doing evil things, or do they think that they're doing the right thing? And so it's a great position as an actor to be forced into a very objective position to see all these different characters and how they work and what their objectives are, to then kind of put into your own life. And I think all that really does is breed compassion, I think. That's what it will eventually come down to, the answer.
0: Does your character think she's doing the right thing?
1: Yes, 100%. She thinks she's doing the right thing. Yeah, greater good.
0: All right, this is the big spoiler alert.
2: Yeah, turn your radios off.
0: No, don't turn them off. Turn them louder. All right, Link has a tricky relationship with time. Let's put it that way. Mm-hmm. Annie asks him how old he is, and he says he's about 25. Let's listen.
3: You're 25? Wow.
4: I mean, it's been a rough few years. It's not easy to maintain a skincare routine.
3: No, I think it's just the beard.
4: Well, the beard makes me look like a leader.
3: The beard makes you look like Charles Manson.
0: He has a weird knowledge of pop culture. Certain things he knows, certain things he doesn't know. As you play this character, are you trying to hide from us as a viewer that there's something going on with him about time, or does Link not really know?
2: Link doesn't really know. Link doesn't really know. I can't say. This is so hard. Can't say that either. He's highly, highly intelligent. Okay. Obviously, we're aware of his relationship with the professor. Mm-hmm. All will be revealed. But I do, for me, playing Link, nothing is impossible with what we're dealing with. Mm. Alex. Who is Alex?
1: Nice.
0: In the third episode, there's a flashback where Sinatra is speaking to a scientist about how to save the world. And he says, billionaires are amazing. You think that your money gives you superpowers. There's only one thing that can fix this, and it's the one thing you can't buy, time. Mm-hmm. How does Sinatra react to that?
1: I think she will never take no for an answer. So however she has to go about solving a problem, she's going to figure out a way.
0: In the most recent episode, we learned that Link's name is actually Dylan. And that's the same name as your son's character. Mm-hmm. And they share a birthday. Mm-hmm. Later on, Sinatra says to her husband, it worked. Does Sinatra believe Link is her son?
1: I think she really does. And whether she thinks that's like a factual thing or, you know, I think there's, she does believe it, and it gives her peace and hope and, a level of relief and release that she's been holding so tightly for, you know, what is it, almost 20 years. So it's.
0: Link doesn't necessarily recognize Sinatra, even though she might be his mother. But he does tell her that she's the Darth Vader to his Luke. Mm-hmm. So fill in the
1: Love
0: blanks.
1: Love that also, yeah, mm-hmm. that little connection. Mm-hmm.
0: Where else in the series, all right, that have already aired, can we see references to Link's possible parentage?
2: Nothing really specific. There isn't really okay. anything specific. He talks about going on vacation with his family and stuff. Oh. He never... Yeah, you'll never be able to kind of piece anything together.
1: But it's even still confusing for us. Like, it doesn't mean that he's in this. It doesn't mean that he's the Dylan. At least in my understanding, it doesn't mean that he's the Dylan. Like the same body of Dylan, my son, type of thing. Like, I don't know. This is me. This is okay. me. Just like you have to sort of you have to have faith, is what it is. So it's not like necessarily. You know, because I think that too, like, okay, well, I had Dylan. He did die. We did bury him. So, like, what? It's sort of, you have to have a little, some faith and,
2: suspend reality. I mean, I am an actor. We're talking about quantum mechanics and quantum physics here. And there's so many times where me and Julianne would be like, we just have to trust the writing, because I can't speak for her. She's an incredibly intelligent woman, but I am an actor.
1: I didn't tell you about my degree in quantum physics.
2: You didn't really miss out.
1: My side hustle.
0: It's been so interesting, just like all the reactions that people are having. Is it time travel? Is it an alternative universe? What have you heard that has been just, that isn't true, but you've been like, okay, that's pretty good. That's a pretty good explanation.
2: I'm trying to think. Is there anything?
1: Well, I'm not going to say whether these things are true or not, but somebody today was saying like, oh, maybe it's Cal Bradford is Alex, or maybe like they're thinking about who the other, what some of the possibilities might be, or maybe Annie is Alex and she's still alive but has a different name.
2: One.
1: So, I love it to be on a show that people are that excited about and are talking about and like letting their minds wander about is such a thrill.
2: Yeah.
0: Let's talk to Sophie on line one. Hey, Sophie, thanks for calling All of It. You're on the air with Julianne Nicholson and Thomas Dougherty.
5: I am a big fan of Paradise. I've been since the start of the first season and so excited to see the finale. And I know you've talked a little bit about the fact that it's unclear that that Thomas Dougherty, your character, is actually Sinatra's son, if it's the same Dylan from the same timeline, et cetera. But, I guess... assuming you did have this general understanding that this would be explored at the start of the season when in filming, I'm curious if that informed your performance at all, or if you were thinking about this possibility when you were filming, like, those early episodes as Link, if you were thinking about this possibility that he could potentially be Sinatra's son, or if that really wasn't a part of it because he has no idea.
1: For me, I had the information, but you just have to actually kind of put it out of your mind and take the scenes mm-hmm. as they come. Because when we first meet, it's nowhere near an idea for Sinatra. So she's like greeting him as she meets him. But then it is, I found it very moving when that revelation is made, when she hears his name, when she finds out his birth date. And then there's a real shift, Dan wanted a real shift from that moment. And I really felt that happen genuinely, just getting that information. And the possibility of this being the person that she's longed for and missed so deeply was really powerful.
2: Mm-hmm. And you could tell. It was really beautiful, honestly. Mm-hmm. And for me, I mean, my turnaround was so quick. I think I got the job on a Thursday, and I had moved to LA on the Monday.
0: Oh, my
2: and
0: gosh.
2: I was, yeah, and I was on set on the Friday. So it was really, really quick for me. So I was kind of just thrown into this. And so I was just taking the task at hand. And it wasn't until a little later on when I read the script. And I'm just like you guys, like I read it and I'm like, but I think that's it's a beneficial thing not to really know, because then you kind of like you play the truth and you're not playing the death of Romeo and Juliet at the beginning of it.
0: Uh-huh.
2: And so I think, yeah.
0: It's interesting, when, as an actor and you're in a sci-fi world, what's the key to making it seem real, even though you're dealing with a world where you have to suspend belief on some level?
1: You just have to believe. There's really no other way, for me anyway. You just have to believe the facts that have been written for mm-hmm. you, and just commit.
2: And as well, I mean, Dan Fogelman and his whole team, the set designers and the lighting and everything, is nothing's really left to the imagination. So you can really just throw yourself in and immerse. And then add on top working with Julian Nicholson and Sterling K. Brown and Shailene Woodley and these actors of this caliber. They're so present and they'll just bring a performance out of you. It's yeah.
0: That was my conversation with Julianne Nicholson and Thomas Dougherty about starring in the second season of the apocalyptic sci-fi thriller Paradise. And that is all of it. I'm Allison Stewart. I appreciate you listening and I appreciate you. I'll meet you back here next time.
6: 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And we'll have the Washington correspondent for Stat News on what we can take from the Rand Paul-Anthony Fauci showdown other than their enmity. 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
9: From WHYY in Philadelphia, this is Fresh Air. I'm Tanya Mosley in Los Angeles. Today, historian Mickey McElyea. She spent years reconstructing the story of one September afternoon in 1968 when the Miss America pageant collided with a changing country and the women's liberation movement announced itself to America.
10: There is this cast of women from various political positions, from various places in the country, who have central roles in making this moment.
9: Feminists, beauty queens, and defenders of the pageant. Her new book, Liberation Summer, delves into what that day in 1968 set in motion. Also, TV critic David Biancooley reviews the HBO series, Stewart Fails to Save the Universe. First News.
11: Live from NPR News in Washington, I'm Nora Rahm. Two key Republican senators on the Judiciary Committee are dropping their objections to advance the nomination of Acting Attorney General Todd Blanche. NPR's Claudia Grisales reports that could clear the way for Blanche's nomination to reach the Senate floor.
12: The Republican members of the Senate Judiciary Committee say they lifted their objections after Acting Attorney General Todd Blanche issued a written order rescinding a $1.8 billion anti-weaponization fund. John Cornyn of Texas and Tom Tillis of North Carolina, who were both in their final terms, say the order also limits the scope of a tax immunity provision that's part of a broader government deal for President Trump reached earlier this year. While the move could clear the way for Blanche's nomination to head to the Senate floor, it's unclear if Blanche has secured enough votes there for his confirmation. Some legal experts have also raised concern over the deal's validity since Trump and other defendants have not signed off on the order. Claudia DeSalis, NPR News.
11: Iran says it's holding talks with Oman to temporarily open the critical waterway in the Persian Gulf known as the Strait of Hormuz. The Iranian Foreign Ministry denied there were any talks held with the United States, contrary to President Trump's weekend announcement that negotiations would begin today. NPR's Hadil El-Shelchi reports.
13: The Iranian Foreign Ministry said that Iran and Oman had exchanged plans for possible passageways for ships as they negotiate temporarily opening the Strait of Hormuz. The Iranian Foreign Ministry spokesperson Ismail Baqai said that the countries were considering what he called an intermediate route between them. Iran has blockaded the strait since the beginning of the war, and Baqai said that it would not fully reopen it unless the U.S. agrees to end military strikes and to end a U.S. naval blockade on Iranian ports. Baqai also denied that there were any direct talks with the United States. Hadil Al-Shalchi, NPR News, Istanbul.
11: A new survey suggests that U.S. factories are adding workers for the first time in almost 3 years. NPR's Scott Horsley reports the news comes just days ahead of the closely watched July employment report.
14: The survey of manufacturing managers shows factory activity continued to expand in July for the seventh month in a row, with both new orders and production picking up steam. Susan Spence, who oversees the monthly survey for the Institute for Supply Management, says that growth is finally translating into more factory jobs.
15: The big headline this month, in my opinion, employment. Finally into expansion, first time in 33 months.
14: Government figures show U.S. factories have lost nearly 275,000 jobs during that period. We'll get the latest manufacturing headcount from the Labor Department on Friday. Scott Horsley, NPR News, Washington.
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16: And you're listening to WNYC in New York. I'm Elizabeth Shway. It's 76 degrees at 204. A Staten Island-based nonprofit called Gotham Whale says its network of watchers spotted the 500th humpback whale in the waters around New York City. The whales are identified by their tail flukes, which are as unique as their fingerprints. Gotham Whale spokesperson Chris St. Lawrence says the whales are on the move as climate change disrupts the seas off New England and Canada.
17: These whales are looking for new food sources. And right here in New York, thanks to fishery management, thanks to cleaner water, now we have a new food resource for them to exploit.
16: Gotham Whale has been keeping track of whales since 2012 to better understand whale behavior and inform policies for protecting the animals. More than 280,000 eggs are on the way to City Harvest in Brooklyn to help feed New York City families in need. That's thanks to a multi-state settlement against three major egg producers accused of colluding to artificially increase prices on consumers. The settlement requires the companies to distribute 53 million free eggs across the country and pay a more than $3 million fine. Attorney General Letitia James says it's unacceptable that New Yorkers had to pay higher prices. She says the eggs will also be distributed throughout the city. There's a flood watch warning in effect for New York City and Northeast New Jersey through this evening. Tonight, rain is likely before 8 p.m. It'll be partly cloudy with a low around 70. Tomorrow, it'll be mostly sunny with a high near 80. Tomorrow night, there's a small chance of rain. It'll be mostly cloudy with a low around 71. And on Wednesday, there's a chance of rain, partly sunny with a high near 80. It's Monday at 2:06.
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7: 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Coming up on 93.9 FM and AM 820, it's 1A. That's followed by All Things Considered at 4 o'clock this afternoon. Bit of a rainy stretch we're in right now. We're under a flood watch until later this evening here in our area. We've seen some flood warnings, too, throughout the afternoon. So just be careful if you're out there. If it's raining too hard, don't drive through standing water. Pull over if it gets too hard. For tonight, we're looking at a chance of more rain with temperatures in the upper 60s. It's 3 p.m.
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9: Voters in Kansas will decide on Tuesday if their state should elect Supreme Court justices. What could that decision mean for the rest of the country? From WAMU and NPR in Washington, this is 1A. Hi, I'm Jen White. Judicial selection is on the ballot in Kansas. A constitutional amendment asks voters if the state should elect Supreme Court justices and abandon a decades-old system of appointing them. Critics say the amendment could inject partisan politics into the state's judicial system. Supporters say elections put power back in voters' hands. But as millions of dollars pour into elections each year, could elections affect judicial independence? Today on If You Can Keep It, our weekly series on the state of democracy, a look at judicial elections. That's coming up after this news.
10: BBC News with Moira Alderson. Russian officials say a Ukrainian drone has killed at least seven people, including three children, on a beach in the Krasnodar region. The local governor called it a targeted attack on civilians. Video showed beachgoers watch as the drone came down and exploded. There's been no comment from Ukraine. The BBC's Vitaly Shevchenko has this assessment.
11: For Ukrainians, to use a drone against a target that doesn't really have much impact on the war, that would be unusual. Ukraine would definitely lose the moral high ground if it started targeting civilians enjoying themselves on the beach. And the gunfire that we hear in footage from the scene, it suggests that Russian air defences were in the process of trying to bring the drone down. It is possible that it fell on those unfortunate sunbathers.
10: President Trump has said talks with Iran are going on right now. Earlier, Iran's foreign ministry spokesman said there were currently no negotiations underway between the two countries. Mr. Trump was speaking to reporters in the White House within the last hour.
12: We are talking right now, we're talking, and we're talking at the request of Iran, backed by Saudi Arabia, backed by UAE, and backed by Qatar in particular, but others also. Many countries called, the leaders of many are friendly with a lot of them. This is a last chance for them to sign a good document.
10: Amazon's market value has gone past $3 trillion for the first time in the company's history. It joins an elite group of just five tech giants to have reached the milestone. The growth in cloud computing and artificial intelligence has helped fuel Amazon's rise. Samira Hussein has this report.
4: The market is full of companies that are spending eye-watering sums of money investing in artificial intelligence. Amazon appears to also be making money from the new technology. The American tech company has poured tens of billions of dollars into AI, making massive investments in building custom AI chips and scaling up data center infrastructure. According to financial filings released last week, Amazon said revenue from its cloud computing services jumped 35% last year.
10: Two car makers in Romania have temporarily halted production as the country experiences electricity supply problems amid a heatwave and a drought, with the Danube River running at its lowest level in decades. The Prime Minister described the decisions by Ford and Dacia as voluntary. Meanwhile, Romania's military continues to redirect water from a branch of the Danube towards the country's last working nuclear reactor, which is running at reduced capacity. It's been carrying out controlled explosions. BBC News.
7: And it's on WNYC in New York. I'm Sean Carlson. 79 degrees right now at 3:04. A bill to end 24-hour home care shifts in New York City has stalled, sparking protests from workers. Home health aides have been rallying in recent days to protest the 24-hour shifts, which they liken to torture. The workers are calling on Council Speaker Julie Menin to bring the bill to a vote, as she promised in the spring. But Menin's office now says there's no timeline to do so. Critics of the bill have raised concerns that it would put home care services for disabled New Yorkers at risk. Police say a woman and a 4-year-old child are recovering after being struck by a car while walking on the sidewalk in Bed-Stuy last night. The NYPD says it happened at around 9 o'clock at Nostrand and Park Avenues. Police say a driver in a Honda collided with an SUV. The impact caused the SUV to jump the curb and hit a 31-year-old woman who was walking with 3 children. The woman and the 4-year-old were taken to the hospital. They're now in stable condition. Investigators say both drivers stayed on the scene. No arrests were made. Registration opens today to go camping with urban park rangers in Manhattan and Staten Island later this month. The program offers free camping for families, but it's only available through a lottery. The Parks Department will select up to 30 participants per location. Would-be campers can register to spend a night in Central Park near the entrance at West 106th Street and Central Park West on Friday, August 14th, or in Blue Heron Park on Staten Island on Sunday, August 16th. If you're lucky, you'll get to see raccoons, bats, and opossums, and maybe even some stars. Registration ends this Thursday. There will be more chances to go camping in more boroughs through mid-September. Right now, it's 79 degrees out there. It's partly cloudy, a bit of a rainy one here. There's the chance of some more showers this evening. We're under a flood watch through this evening in our area. We're going to see lows in the upper 60s tonight. For tomorrow, mostly sunny, high reaching about 85 in the afternoon with mostly cloudy skies. Tomorrow night, slight chance of rain after midnight, lows in the upper 60s. Partly sunny skies with more rain on Wednesday with highs in the low 80s. It's WNYC on Monday, 3:06.
13: Tens of millions of Americans have some kind of criminal record. 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

0: This is 1A. I'm Jen White. Should judges be elected? That's the question Kansas voters are weighing on the ballot this month. A constitutional amendment aims to change how judges are chosen in the state, abandoning the 68-year-old system of appointing judges in favor of the state's voters electing them. Proponents of the change say elections put the choice back in voters' hands, and their arguments aren't new. Republicans in Kansas have long argued for judicial elections, most recently in 2022. That's when voters in Kansas rejected an amendment aimed at restricting abortion access following the Supreme Court's Dobbs decision. Kansas Attorney General Chris Kobach, a Republican, urged state lawmakers to amend the judicial selection process so the state could, quote, slowly and quietly place anti-abortion judges on the bench. Now, he says judicial selection is about more than abortion rights.
1: We have so many areas where the Kansas Supreme Court is unaccountable to the people and has made decisions that can't be squared with the text of the Constitution. There's no way that when the court decides to become political, which they are hyper-political right now, there's no way for the people of Kansas to say, hey, wait a minute, you need to stick to the words of the Constitution here.
0: More than $12 million has been spent in total campaigning in Kansas, and for those against the amendment, they're outspending it by huge margins. Kansas is one of 13 states that use a merit-based selection process to choose judges. 21 states hold nonpartisan elections for judges, 11 give governors or lawmakers freedom to appoint them, and the remaining four states have a hybrid system. Advocates against the amendment in Kansas say the state is just the first stop in what will become a nationwide effort to push for judicial elections. Today, as part of our weekly series, If You Can Keep It, a closer look at how judges are picked in this country and what it means for the rulings they issue. We start in Kansas. Joining us now is Zach Boblet. He's the State House Bureau Chief at Kansas Public Radio. Zach, welcome to the program.
2: Yeah, thanks for having me.
0: And we want to hear from you. If you're a Kansas voter, what do you think about the amendment to change how judges are selected in your state? If you live elsewhere in the country, how are judges picked where you live, and what do you think about it? Email us at 1A@WAMU.org. Zach, take us back in time. Now, we mentioned Kansas Republican AG Chris Kobach. He urged lawmakers to issue a referendum on judicial selection. How did this amendment end up on the ballot?
2: Yeah, so this amendment ended up on the ballot through the legislature. They wanted to get this through after the 2022 vote for abortion rights in the state. There was actually a time frame where Kobach, after the electorate decided to have this, continue abortion rights, there was a time frame where he was speaking to supporters of him during the 2022 attorney general's race. And he told them this was the next step in the fight for abortion, the next step in the abortion fight.
0: So as this was working its way through the legislature, how was the public responding?
2: There's been a big response throughout the state. A lot of money, as you mentioned, coming into the state. And there's been a lot of signage. You can just see kind of driving through the streets. There's signage throughout discussing the amendment, voting no on the amendment or voting yes on the amendment. The argument for the amendment is, you know, having that populist ability to directly elect your judges. The argument against is that we have a merit-based system. So there's theoretically the judges are, the best in the business. Is how the vote no people see this issue.
0: I want to talk a little bit more about that selection process, but before we do, the Kansas Supreme Court has seven judgeships. How many were appointed by a Democratic governor versus a Republican governor?
2: So Laura Kelly and Kathleen Sebelius, six of the seven. I believe there's an outgoing person who just got swapped out. So currently there's six justices on the court, but it'd be six of the seven once the new justice gets put on the Supreme Court have been appointed by Democratic governors. So that's where the argument that there is a political bias comes from the vote yes, the proponents of the amendment.
0: So as we said, Kansas is one of 13 states that selects judges based on merit. So before judges get to that appointment process by the governor, what happens? How does this process look?
2: I'm sorry, you cut out there.
0: So, as we said, Kansas is one of 13 states that selects judges based on merit. Ultimately, they're appointed by a Democratic governor or a Republican governor. What does the process look like leading up to that appointment?
2: Yeah, the process leading up to the appointment, there's a 9-member nominating commission. Four of which are elected from the congressional district. Those are elected by attorneys, and they are attorneys along with an at-large lawyer elected statewide by attorneys. And there's four.
0: We're having a little trouble with your line, Zach. We want to try to get you stabilized and bring you back. In the meantime, let's turn to Leah Littman. She's a professor at the University of Michigan Law School. She's also the co-host of the Strict Scrutiny podcast. Leah, welcome back to the program.
3: Thanks for having me.
0: So one of the big questions is how electing judges could affect the type of judicial candidate who gets put forward. What do you think?
3: Absolutely. So I don't think we can divorce this particular question that's being put to the Kansas voters from its context, because in the abstract, of course, electing justices can sometimes be a great thing. But what is going on here is this is an effort by anti-abortion advocates and anti-LGBTQ advocates and anti-democracy advocates to give themselves a better shot at being able to install justices on the Supreme Court who would do their biddings. Just in the last week, the Kansas Supreme Court also threw out the efforts by Republicans to try to throw out late arriving mail ballots. Earlier, the Kansas Supreme Court had upheld LGBT rights. And as we all know, the Kansas Supreme Court also recognized abortion rights under the state's constitution. And I think the idea here is, if you put this outside of the independent nominating commission, if you put this outside of the governor's power to appoint justices, then you're potentially opening the door to big money corporate interests being able to put in hundreds of millions of dollars in order to overwhelm the messaging and campaign for Kansas Supreme Court justices and potentially drown out these issues. We saw the millions of dollars that were spent in the Wisconsin Supreme Court race, another critical state Supreme Court, and I think that is what the anti-abortion advocates want to give themselves a shot at, being able to evade this independent process and having governors who are elected appoint justices so that they can effectively pull one over the people in Kansas.
0: Well, Zach Boblett with Kansas Public Radio is back with us. Zach, you were talking about the current process of putting judges on the state's Supreme Court. There is this commission. It's made up of 9 members, including one lawyer. There's also a non-lawyer from each congressional district. What is this commission weighing before they put forth a candidate to the governor?
2: Just about anything any commission would weigh when it comes to an applicant for a job. They weigh the experience of the person applying. They weigh their judicial decisions, their ethics, their morals, and they even have they look into their credit history and their bank statements. So it's a very thorough process. It's actually online as well on YouTube. They have a lot of these application interviews online on the Kansas Judicial Court's YouTube system. So it's a very open process to find the justices before they put their 3 finalists in front of the governor.
0: Now, we mentioned the more than $12 million that's been spent on campaigning in Kansas around this issue. How common is that type of spending on an amendment like this, especially during a primary election, Zach?
2: I don't believe it's very common. I'll be honest. I don't have too much experience with a constitutional amendment here in Kansas, so I wouldn't be the best person to ask about that.
0: We got this from Matthew in Kansas, who says, I don't appreciate being called out to vote in primaries. I'm unaffiliated. Why are they trying to make constitutional changes out of the general elections? Why now? Zach, as someone who's reporting on this issue, what are you hearing from legislators in your state about why now on this issue?
2: They've said that if this does pass through and there are direct elections of justices, there will be primaries in the future. There will be voting. So they claim that this is just kind of a normal process, that it would be in the primary session. Now, obviously, people who are against the amendment would disagree with that when primaries generally are lower voter turnout. And then you have unaffiliated voters who a lot of times, also known as independent voters, a lot of times may not come out to vote in primary elections, although they are able to vote in this in Kansas. And it's just kind of been a process of trying to make those folks aware that they can vote on this amendment in the primary election.
0: Well, right now, Supreme Court justices in Kansas cannot accept political contributions. If this amendment passes and judges are elected, how, if at all, would those rules around political spending change, Zach?
2: That would change completely. If you actually look at the statute, it's crossed out. Those statements where people can't take, justices can't take those donations, that would change completely. And it's not necessarily, hasn't necessarily been decided if there'll be partisan or nonpartisan elections, but we saw last year in Wisconsin, those are technically nonpartisan Supreme Court, state Supreme Court elections, and there was over $100 million spent in that. Now, I will say Attorney General Chris Kobach fought back against that, that kind of pointing in that argument, because he said that that is an April election. Generally, elections are going to be in November, and they're going to be less spending in those elections.
0: Well, that's Zach Bomblett. He's State House Bureau Chief for Kansas Public Radio. Zach, thanks for that update. We appreciate it.
2: Thank you.
0: And Leah Littman, professor at the University of Michigan Law School, is still with us. Coming up, election spending in judicial races has increased in recent years. Why are some concerned campaign spending could politicize state courts? That's just ahead. This is 1A from WAMU and NPR.

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0: and how to change it. Judge Cordell, it's great to have you back.
1: I'm glad to be here.
0: We're also hearing from you. Ethan emails, I'm a resident of Alabama, and our Supreme Court justices are elected for six-year terms in partisan elections. While I can see the many issues with this system, I do think placing judicial selection in the hands of the electorate leads to a more democratic society, especially compared to a system where the electorate plays no part in selecting judges. But we want to hear from you. How are judges selected in your state, and how do you feel about that process? Email us at 1A@WAMU.org. Leah, you've been following this amendment in Kansas, and as we heard, the measure is on the ballot because of that 2022 vote that rejected an anti-abortion amendment in Kansas. Just zoom out for us a bit. From your perspective, how much of this is about the long-term future of abortion access in Kansas?
2: I think it is very much about the long-term access to abortion in Kansas. As you were suggesting, the impetus for this entire amendment drew out of the anti-abortion movement's loss before the Kansas Supreme Court, their inability to get the justices to effectively read out the constitutional protections for abortion in the Kansas state constitution. And I think what this evidence is suggesting is the anti-abortion movement was never really just about returning the issue of abortion to the people, because of course the people of Kansas immediately voted after the Supreme Court overruled Roe versus Wade to retain their state constitutional protections for abortion. But that wasn't enough for the anti-abortion group. Now they want to change the entire set of rules so that they have a better shot at determining who is on the Kansas Supreme Court that will determine whether constitutional rights to abortion are indeed protected under the state constitution. So I think the anti-democratic aspects of the anti-abortion movement are a huge driver of this particular constitutional amendment issue.
0: But we just heard from that listener there who argues that judicial selection via election puts the process in the hands of the electorate, and that there's something very democratic about that. Leah, your thoughts?
2: I'm sympathetic to that argument in the abstract. I live in Michigan, where we also elect our Supreme Court justices. But I don't think that this particular ballot issue can be divorced from its context in Kansas, because the Kansas people already voted democratically to retain their protections for abortion rights. They wanted to keep their constitutional rights. And this is an effort to effectively allow the anti-abortion movement to make that decision without putting it directly to the Kansas people and allowing the Kansas Supreme Court, that has been independently selected, to enforce those state constitutional rules. I think there are pluses and minuses to any system of judicial election. I think that state judicial elections run the risk of outside dark money, partisanship, and misleading advertisements and politicizing justices instead of allowing them to neutrally, more objectively enforce the law. But of course, there are also downsides to insulating state Supreme Court justices too much from the will of the people. But because of the particular context of this election, that's my concern.
0: Judge Cordell, I want us to sort of pull this issue or this question about the judicial selection process away from this one issue of abortion access. And more broadly speaking, when you hear from a listener who says, when we select judges via election, that feels more democratic to me. What's your response, especially as someone who served on the bench?
1: It may feel more democratic, but it is in fact not. Judges are not politicians. Politicians make promises to their constituents to do what their constituents want. The only promise that a judge can make is to uphold the law. A judge's job is to apply the law fairly, even when doing so is unpopular. So when you add the elections in, we are talking about money, and we're talking about judges making promises about what they will do once they're on the bench. That's totally inappropriate. And if a judge rules against a major donor, will that donor still fund her next campaign? If she angers a powerful political interest, is she going to face an avalanche of attack ads? And what about those who are aspiring to be judges who can't tap million-dollar networks? Elections, I'm absolutely against elections. And I hope that the listeners understand I have credibility on this because I was elected and I was also appointed. So I've experienced both of these. And we don't want our judges to end up being politicians. The caller who said, well, you know, we want to have a say in our judges. You do have a say. If it's merit-based and there are commissions that represent the community, represent the various areas, then and those process

0: these in the commissions are transparent. That's exactly what you want. In addition, I recommend that judges just have, particularly on the Supreme Courts, have a single term. Have a single term. So we avoid these retention elections, which are votes to say, should they stay on or not? They are multi-million dollar enterprises, which absolutely should have no place in our judiciary.
1: You were elected to the Santa Clara Superior Court in 1988. And as you said, you were also appointed to the bench. How did those processes differ?
0: Well, they're very different. The appointment process is, as your earlier speaker said, they're involved in being vetted, looking at everything in my background, filling out 13-page applications, being questioned and interviewed. That was the appointment process. And then the governor deciding to appoint me. On the election process, there's none of that. It is basically getting out and meeting people, nothing wrong with that, but also there's no vetting done. I mean, so mine was a contested election. There was a debate, and that was about it. There was no vetting.
1: Was that a partisan election or nonpartisan?
0: They're nonpartisan, but at the same time, you know, they kind of become partisan because you get labeled by people, well, she's liberal or she's a feminist or he's a conservative. So it's important if you're going to have these elections, you know, to be nonpartisan. But in fact, in reality, they really don't become that.
1: When we zoom out, judicial elections have become expensive endeavors. Wisconsin's 2023 election to decide a swing vote on abortion in the Wisconsin Supreme Court became the most expensive judicial election in U.S. history. It was $51 million spent. 2 years later, an election for another seat on that same court broke that record with $100 million in spending. Leah, is it clear where this money is coming from? Who's shaping the campaigns around these elections?
2: We know some of where the money is coming from, and a lot of it is coming from the ultra rich who have that kind of money to toss around. You know, Elon Musk, who famously poured hundreds of millions of dollars into the cause of electing Donald Trump, gave a lot of money to try to elect the right-wing candidate in the Wisconsin State Supreme Court election. The billionaire mega donors and Uline founders, Richard and Liz Uline, who, you know, primarily live in Illinois, also gave a lot of money, you know, via one of their political action committees that was given to the right-wing candidate in the Wisconsin Supreme Court race. So a lot of the money is coming from these corporate dark money outside state interests because that's who has that kind of money to throw around.
1: Well, we're hearing from you. Paul emails, lots of judges are elected here in Alabama. I disagree with it. Nobody has any idea whether any judge is qualified or not, and they're easy to control by special interest groups. There are too many choices on the ballot for voters to decide. It's better to have a legislature and governor appoint judges, and they can be held responsible at the ballot box. Judge Cordell, judicial selection is quite complex. More than half of the states in the country use some form of election to select judges, whether that's partisan or nonpartisan. In elections, or there's a hybrid of appointed and elected positions. Why isn't there a standard system for selecting judges at state level nationwide?
0: There isn't a standard because the states have their rights to run their governments and their judiciaries as they see fit. Very different from the federal system. The federal system, there's one rule that covers all of the federal judges in the country. So each state sets its own rules. That is the issue here. And there is no one rule that can say every single state has to abolish elections and can only have merit selection. It's up to the individual states and it's up to the voters to look at this issue. I really appreciate what the Alabama caller, the person who called in said, because if you look at the election ballots, on the ballot, there's generally a profile of the candidate for judgeship or for re-election. And who wrote that description of the candidate? The judge herself did. So there's no in-depth vetting at all when it comes to these elections, which is why merit selection is much more relevant. And it's really ensured to give us people who are absolutely qualified to be on the bench.
1: But I'm curious to hear from both of you. the risks you see of party politics influencing judicial decisions in states where judges are appointed and not elected. One of the criticisms in Kansas of the Republican legislature there is that the majority of the judges sitting on their Supreme Court were appointed by Democratic governors. And they think that gives Democrats or Democratic issues more favor on the court. So Leah, your thought about the risks of party politics, even when judges are appointed?
2: There absolutely are risks of party politics when judges are appointed. I do think that the fact that the Kansas Supreme Court has more justices who were selected by Democratic governors in Kansas is a reflection of the fact that statewide elections offices in Kansas sometimes result in Democratic candidates being selected. And so when those statewide elections result in Democratic governors and Democratic candidates, then of course, those are going to be the governors that are selecting the state Supreme Court justices. I think that the concerns with partisanship influencing appointed justices are most apparent when you're talking about elections that might not actually reflect the will of the people. So at the federal level, for example, the Electoral College sometimes results in a president winning the presidency even though they lose the popular vote. And when you're allowing that sort of partisanship, that sort of anti-democratic partisanship to result in the appointment of justices with lifetime tenure, I think that that is more concerning than when you're talking about statewide elections that do more directly track the will of the people.
1: We're talking to Leah Littman, professor at the University of Michigan Law School. Also with us, Judge Ladoris Hazard Cordell. She's a retired judge of the Santa Clara County Superior Court in California. Judge Cordell, I'd love your thoughts on that same issue.
0: Yeah, it's really important to look at history. And if you look at Kansas, for 7 decades, they've had a merit selection system. Before that, in 1958, Kansans amended the state constitution to go from an election-based system to a merit-based. Why did they do it? Because of a scandal. It was called the Triple Play scandal. And so a chief justice resigned in December 31st, 1956. 3 days later, the governor resigned with 11 days left in his tenure. The lieutenant governor took over as governor and as his sole official act appointed the governor to the vacant Supreme Court seat. This was political insider trading of a judicial seat. And the voters were outraged by this and changed the system that's been in place for 7 decades. So when we talk about the appointment process, it's an appointment that doesn't come out of the blue. It comes as a result of vetting by a merit selection commission.
1: So, and how do people get placed on that commission, Judge Cordell?
0: Well, so the commissions generally are appointed by looking at the governor will have a certain number of seats to appoint. There'll be a certain number of lawyers. And again, these commissions vary from state to state. Like in California, there is a different system. And the result is they are representative of the legal community and from those who are non-legal people, as well as there being some political appointments. So it is a balance, and transparency is what is so important. And as noted in Kansas, you can actually watch the transparent process take place. And that's what should assure voters that we're doing things in a transparent and a democratic fashion.
1: Judge Cordell gave us some great history there on Kansas, Leah. But judicial elections first started in the 19th century in this country. Mississippi was the first state to enshrine electing judges in its constitution in 1832. By the start of the Civil War, 21 of the 30 states had adopted elections. Before that, most states followed the federal Supreme Court and appointed justices. So what is the historical argument in favor of elections?
2: I think the historical argument in favor of elections is precisely the one that you're hearing from callers. There is an intuition that this is a more democratic way of selecting people who are important decision makers, whose decisions are going to affect people's everyday lives. Now, of course, there's a question about what democracy actually means in that context. It is intuitive to think that, well, when you elect someone, that's democratic. But part of democracy is also safeguarding people's right to vote. Part of democracy is also safeguarding individuals' rights. And so those aspects of democracy can sometimes be inconsistent with the election of state Supreme Court justices. And so I think that the different trajectories in history have just oftentimes reflected responses to particular methods of judicial selection resulting in particular problems. There was an intuition that it was too anti-democratic, so the pendulum switched. But then there was an intuition that the election of state Supreme Court justices resulted in partisanship, backroom dealing, unqualified applicants. And so then some states moved away from that system.
1: Well, that echoes what we're hearing from Jay here, who says, what's behind the assumption that a democratic process is automatically better than a merit-based system for selecting professionals? I wouldn't expect the average voter to understand the qualifications necessary for these positions. Would we vote for a surgeon or an astronaut and elect them based on their charisma instead of their skill set? But then that raises this other question we got from HD, who says, I'm voting on my local judges now, and when I do research, the information on them is vague. I can't say I trust any information I'm finding. How do I get around this? Judge Cordell, any advice?
0: That is a huge problem. The information that is available for those who are currently judges who are seeking re-election and people who want to be appointed. And it's really interesting because, you know, some judges who are on the ballots again to be elected don't want people to know really about them. And they feel like the less they know, then people are just likely to just, you know, check them off on the ballot and that's it. So what needs to be done? This is where the League of Women Voters across the country can be very much involved by holding forums, by requiring or requesting that those who want to be judges come to public forums to be questioned by members of the public. We need more information on judges. I mean, when I get phone calls the night before ballots are due, can you tell me anything about this person? And should I vote for this person for a judgeship? That's just horrible because judges have so much power over our lives. We need this information. So there should be requirements. Every state should require that there be full vetting if they continue with elections, full vetting of people who want to be judges and that information made available to the public.
1: We're discussing judicial selection as part of our weekly democracy series, If You Can Keep It. We're here with Judge LaDoris Hazard Cordell. She's a retired judge of the Santa Clara County Superior Court in California, and Leah Littman, professor at the University of Michigan Law School. We'll be right back.

0: 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Chico Harlan, global climate correspondent for the New York Times, will join from Europe on the record heat and wildfires there in the context of longer-term climate trends. And we'll have the Washington correspondent for Stat News on what we can take from the Rand Paul-Anthony Fauci showdown other than their enmity. 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
5: Back to our guests in a moment, but first we'd love your help with what's coming up on Wednesday. Have you been hit by sticker shock while walking the aisles at the grocery store lately? Well, you're not alone. Grocery prices are at a 50-year high. That's according to government data analyzed by the Associated Press. But why? Experts point to several factors, including the coronavirus pandemic, environmental and agricultural snares, and international conflicts. But now more Americans are dipping into savings and getting into credit card debt just to afford food. We talk about what this means for the economy and whether you can expect any relief anytime soon. If this is something you're struggling with, we'd love to hear your story and how you're coping. Send us a voicemail at 855-236-1212. How are you stretching your dollars for groceries? Are there certain meals or products you've given up because of rising costs? The number is 855-236-1A1A, or leave a message with our app, 1A Vox Pop, and we'll share what you know on Wednesday. Now back to our discussion about judicial selection. It's part of our series, If You Can Keep It, when we do a weekly health check on U.S. democracy. We're here with Leah Littman. She's a professor at the University of Michigan Law School, and Judge LaDoris Hazard Cordell, a retired judge of the Santa Clara County Superior Court in California. MC emails, we elect judges where I live, but judges don't go around campaigning or advertising on TV. So when you get to the ballot box, you have no idea who these judges are other than their listed political party. I end up asking my friends who are lawyers which judges to vote for. And Leah, that echoes what Judge Cordell said about getting these, 11th hour calls from friends saying, who should I vote for in this election? What's your advice for how people can learn more about the judges who are on their ballot?
6: I think that is a real concern. Sometimes these ballots might be so lengthy that it could make sense to break up a ballot and ask people in your network to do information about different election races and then inform one another about it. Thankfully, internet is freely available now, so you can sometimes get information about the candidates on the internet. But sometimes these local races are not going to have a lot of information about judges. So this might be a reason to tap into political networks, ask state and local elected leaders, ask state and local political parties who is actually on the ballot and learn more about them that way.
5: And I would also just suggest tapping into your local media sources, because often they're covering those local races. If they have a robust enough newsroom, they can be a really great resource. I want to get into some judicial elections that made headlines recently. Now, we mentioned that record-breaking spending in Wisconsin. The 2025 race for an open seat on that court saw $100 million and spending. Elon Musk spent nearly $18 million supporting the conservative judge in that case. Susan Crawford, the liberal candidate, ended up winning by 10 points. Judge Cordell, how do you think the scale of that race influenced others like it?
7: But before I answer that, if I could just add one other thing about how to find out more about local judicial races.
5: Sure.
7: Go to the courtrooms of these judges who are seeking re-election. These courtrooms are open to the public. You don't need to be afraid. You're paying for them with your tax dollars. Go watch these judges and see how they run their courtrooms, how they treat people who are in their courtrooms. So to get back to Wisconsin, this set the, you know, unfortunately, this race set the standard for what we're going to see and are seeing in other state judicial races, mostly Supreme Court races. And why the Supreme Courts? Because Supreme Courts in each state have the final say, basically, in cases, especially ones that are controversial. So if you look at Wisconsin, at least 69 different groups spent money on digital and TV ads, canvassing, radio spots, and mailers. The money was absolutely over the top. And unfortunately, because we have so many of these billionaires who, in my view, have the audacity and the arrogance to think that they should have a say in how these local jurisdictions and how states should run their judiciaries, are now feeding in money to try to influence the outcome. I find it disappointing, horrendous, shocking. And I don't know what more we can do when people have that much money, where they are breaking records for spending on these elections. But I fear we are just seeing the beginning.
5: Well, you tie this spending in judicial races to the Supreme Court's ruling in the 2010 Citizens United case. And that case reversed campaign finance restrictions and allowed unlimited spending in political races. When you look at that 2010 decision, what did you learn about how that ruling affected judicial elections?
7: You know, when the decision came down, I didn't immediately think about its influence or impact on judicial elections. But here we are. It has opened the floodgates. I am absolutely opposed to Citizens United, to that decision. I think it's horrendous what it's done, not just to the judiciary, but generally to elections. So the floodgates have been opened, and until they are closed, and I hope one day, maybe in our lifetime, that those floodgates are closed by another decision that corrects what the Supreme Court has done. Until that happens, we are now seeing these kinds of races. Kansas, it's already happened in Texas in 2024, in Pennsylvania, North Carolina, Montana. It's just very, very sad to me because I think it undermines the independence of our judiciary and our democracy.
5: We got this email from Ed who says, here in North Carolina, judges are elected. There are 7 judges, 5 of which are Republicans. Needless to say, the court is very partisan. Appointing judges would have made it much better. Well, in North Carolina in 2024, a Republican judge who lost his race went to court to challenge the election results, and that stretched into a 6-month legal battle, attempting to disqualify tens of thousands of ballots before he finally conceded. Leah, in a judicial election, how common is it to challenge election results like this after a race is over?
6: I think we've seen kind of different people dipping their toes in these waters, unfortunately, over the last few years, as the efforts to call into question elections and engage in election subversion have accelerated on the right, in addition to the North Carolina candidate, which was, I think, a very concerning early effort to try to actually throw out votes after an election had already happened. We have seen some candidates, Wisconsin Supreme Court, questioning the validity of these elections, suggesting that the election had somehow been unfair after they lost it because their opponent had telegraphed their positions on certain issues. Some justices on the Wisconsin Supreme Court have even made these statements from the bench. So I think we have seen this trend, unfortunately, accelerate. And I think that speaks to the extent to which partisanship can infect judicial official elections as well, because, of course, we have seen the same happen with elected Republican officials in the executive branch or the legislative branch. And now we are unfortunately seeing the same in the elected judicial branches as well.
5: We got this email from Steve who says the judicial branch is important for protecting the rights of minorities against the tyranny of the majority. If judges are elected by a majority, this function is threatened. Judge Cordell, I want to hear your response to that, especially within the context of judges' responsibility to enforce the rule of law, which you say is the only promise they can and should make.
7: Right. So it's really important that people understand the role of judges. And we are supposed to block out everything going on around and look at and decide cases on what is happening in our courtrooms. And with regard to the Supreme Court, only the issues brought before it. The Supreme Courts of these states are the reviewing courts. They look at what trial judges have done and decide whether or not they have done the right thing or the wrong thing, and then make their rulings. So it's just essential to a judiciary in a democracy that it has to be independent. And independent means not being influenced by these outside forces. How can you possibly not be influenced by this if you are facing elections, retention elections, whether or not you can stay on for another term? You can't. You just can't. It's your human beings. It's not possible to do it. So that's why my concern is that elections are not what the judicial world should be dealing with at all. And I have no problem with setting, you know, straight terms, one term, and then you're out. You can bring in other justices through a merit-based selection system. But right now, the pressure on judges is such that it's very difficult, if not impossible, to be independent.
5: So we're hearing a mix of thoughts from our listeners, some who very much think that an appointment system is a better option. Michael says, I'm from Michigan, where we elect our judges. There is very little info about the people running for judge positions. I would favor a system such as Kansas has now, which is based on merit and qualifications, not the politics and money that fuels our elections for politicians. The current system is undemocratic, based on money, politics, and little else. But we also heard earlier in the show from listeners who are pro-judicial elections, saying that that selection process, taking that approach, places the power in the hands of the people. Now, I want to put this against the backdrop of some polling from the National Center for State Courts. They released their annual public opinion survey, and it found that 62% of respondents express a great deal or some trust in our state court system. That number is 51% for the federal Supreme Court. So, Leah, as we're having this discussion about how judges at the state level are selected, as we see that public trust in the state judiciary is higher, significantly higher than it is in the federal judiciary, I mean, what are the stakes for our democracy when we think about public trust and how we select our judges, the transparency, the money that may go into elections? What are the stakes here?
6: Public trust is essential to the power of the judiciary. You know, our founding fathers famously said that courts don't have the power of the purse or the power of the sword. What they have instead is the power of their reasoning. And it's that reasoning that sometimes gets sacrificed when you can politicize judicial elections, when you have amendment provisions like the one at issue in Kansas attempting to skew how judges are selected to try to make it so that independent, neutral, impartial arbiters are not actually deciding our laws. At a moment when we have seen the federal courts frankly behaving badly in ways that undermine the public trust in an institution that is an essential part of our constitutional democracy, I don't think we can stand to do the same with state courts at this moment, given that state courts in particular are going to be on the front line of protecting so many constitutional rights that are now unprotected at the federal level, as well as on key issues of democracy and state elections.
5: We're speaking to Leah Littman, professor at the University of Michigan Law School, and Judge Ladoris Hazard Cordell, a retired judge of the Santa Clara County Superior Court in California. Judge Cordell, I'd love your perspective as well.
7: Yeah, I couldn't agree with Professor Littman more. It's so interesting that now the selection of state court judges is no longer a local matter. It has become nationalized. Over $100 million has been spent across all states in every judicial election cycle since 2020. Why has it become nationalized? It's become nationalized because since the Supreme Court overruled Roe v. Wade, advocates have asked state courts, and this is according to the Brennan Center for Justice, advocates have asked state courts in 23 states to decide cases about abortion rights under state law. And there's the state court's role in determining voting rules and leading up to the national elections that are coming. So we have a nationalized state court system now. They've become very, very important, which is why it is so important that our state court judges remain independent. And I find it hard to do that when so much money is pouring in to influence elections of these judges. We need to abolish elections.
5: And yet more than half of states do use some sort of election when picking judges, Judge Cordell. So to your mind, how can that process be reformed so that the aim of eradicating partisanship is actually accomplished?
7: Oh, it gets reformed with programs like yours. It gets reformed by informing people about how the judiciary works and about judicial independence and getting people to go to the ballot box to see that their states have merit-based commissions to select our judges. So the information needs to be put out by every kind of group, the League of Women Voters, the media, to really get these states on board. So we get the money out of the selection of our judges.
5: But Leah, what we've been hearing over and over from our listeners is that there's just not enough information about the judges who are on their ballots, that there's an issue around transparency, not really knowing where judges stand. I love Judge Cordell's suggestion to go to a courtroom and watch a judge in action. That's not an option for everyone. So is there something at the voter level that we can do to increase transparency around the information that's available for judges who are on a ballot, or even to be better informed about judges who are appointed to different courts?
6: Gosh, that's a tough question. I would echo something you said earlier, which is I think supporting local independent media is an important way of getting information out about state and local candidates who often aren't going to be the focus of big national media. So that might be one place to start. And second would be making use of social media to try to post your findings. If you did research, if you were able to go to a court session of a candidate who is running for election, or if you were able to assemble information about the candidate, then try to get that information out there so that it can be accessed by others as well.
5: Judge Cordell, very briefly, we'll await the results of Kansas's election, but do you think what we're seeing in Kansas could influence other states to try to put judicial elections on their ballots?
7: Lance said, just a second, one clarification. All state court judges, if they're appointed, they all have to then stand for election. So it isn't just appointment and then you're done. When their term is up, they could face election. So elections really are everywhere. Even if it's a merit appointment, at some point you could be challenged if you're on a state court system.
5: These are the retention elections you referred to earlier.
7: Right,
5: and
7: exactly.
5: And very briefly on the question of whether we could see this on other ballots in other states.
7: I think we could. And, who's to say? Just an informed electorate is going to determine what we're going to see on our ballots.
5: Well, we'll leave the conversation there for now. That's Judge LaDoris Hazard Cordell. She's a retired judge of the Santa Clara County Superior Court in California. She's also author of Her Honor, My Life on the Bench, What Works, What's Broken, and How to Change It. And Leah Littman, she's a professor at the University of Michigan Law School and co-host of the Strict Scrutiny podcast. Leah, Judge Cordell, thanks to you both. Our weekly series on the health of democracy is called If You Can Keep It. 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And if you have ideas for future topics, email us, 1a@wamu.org. Today's producer was Arfi Getty. This program comes to you from WAMU, part of American University in Washington, distributed by NPR. I'm Jen White. Thanks for listening, and we'll talk again tomorrow. This is 1A.
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9: It's WNYC. Good afternoon. Coming up next, it's All Things Considered. At 8 p.m., it's On Point. On the show tonight, the Trump administration wants to be able to veto grants that don't align with its political agenda. On the show tonight, the political purity test for the public purse. It's On Point. It's at 8 p.m. on WNYC, followed by Radiolab at 9. Q airs at 10 o'clock. 78 degrees, partly sunny right now here in Lower Manhattan. We could see some more rain tonight. Temperatures in the upper 60s. It's WNYC, 4 p.m.
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9: President Trump has flip-flopped on more strikes on Iran. What does that mean for the broader war? Good afternoon to you. I'm Sean Carlson, and you are listening to All Things Considered. It's on WNYC. Also coming up, tens of millions of Americans have some kind of criminal record. And even if it was a relatively small offense, it can scare off employers. But one legal startup is helping people overcome barriers to employment.
11: Since we launched in 2022, we are at almost 34,000 people now.
9: How they're doing it, coming up. Also just ahead, are you missing the World Cup? Well, the 2027 Women's World Cup is just around the corner. We're going to hear about that and more with former U.S. national team star Megan Rapinoe. That and more coming up. News headlines are next.
12: Live from NPR News in Washington, I'm Noor Rahm. President Trump says that talks with Iran are ongoing, despite the fact that Iran says that's not true. As NPR's Danielle Kurtzleben reports, it's part of a months-long back and forth about what's going on between the countries in a war that's now more than 5 months long.
13: Over the weekend, Trump said he would hold off on new strikes on Iran, saying that new talks would start Monday. But Iran has since denied any direct talks with the U.S. When a reporter asked about that contradiction, Trump suggested that Iran was lying.
14: For some reason, they, when they're talking, they don't like saying that they're talking.
13: The Iran Foreign Ministry has said the country is talking to Oman about reopening the Strait of Hormuz temporarily. The U.S. and Iran signed a memorandum of understanding in mid-June in the hopes of ending the conflict, but a ceasefire collapsed in early July when Iran struck commercial ships and the U.S. retaliated. Danielle Kurtzleben, NPR News, The White House.
12: Two key Republican senators on the Judiciary Committee are dropping their objections to advance the nomination of Acting Attorney General Todd Blanche. NPR's Claudia Grisales reports that could clear the way for Blanche's nomination to reach the Senate floor.
15: The Republican members of the Senate Judiciary Committee say they lifted their objections after Acting Attorney General Todd Blanche issued a written order rescinding a $1.8 billion anti-weaponization fund. John Cornyn of Texas and Tom Tillis of North Carolina, who were both in their final terms, say the order also limits the scope of a tax immunity provision that's part of a broader government deal for President Trump reached earlier this year. While the move could clear the way for Blanche's nomination to head to the Senate floor, it's unclear if Blanche has secured enough votes there for his confirmation. Some legal experts have also raised concern over the deal's validity since Trump and other defendants have not signed off on the order. Claudia DeSalles, NPR News.
12: Wildfires continue to rage across the western U.S. About 67,000 people had to flee their homes around Spokane, Washington, from three major fires. At least 600 homes, businesses, and other structures have been destroyed. Washington Governor Bob Ferguson told NPR damage in the city of Spokane is widespread.
16: It's devastating. The reports we're seeing and the videos that have been seen are, I think, accurately described as really a war zone. We're talking about within the city limits of Spokane, neighborhoods that have just been wiped out.
12: Smoke from wildfires prompted the National Weather Service to issue air quality warnings across the northwest U.S. Red flag warnings are in place for parts of Utah, Montana, and Nebraska. On Wall Street, just before the close, all the major stock indexes rose. The Dow was up 693 points. 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
9: And it's on WNYC in New York. I'm Sean Carlson. 83 degrees right now at 404. Mayor Mamdani continues to push for free buses. It was one of his signature campaign issues. But last week, the chair of the MTA complained that the mayor's rhetoric could have been responsible for a large jump in people not paying the fare on buses. The agency says the bus fare revenue dropped by $31 million during Mamdani's first 6 months in office compared to the same period last year. That comes as paid ridership on the subways and commuter railroads continues to climb. Still, the mayor says free buses are an important goal.
17: What we are talking about is a cost of living crisis in the city where one in five New Yorkers struggle to afford the fare at $3. And we know that that is only going to be exacerbated the longer this cost of living crisis goes, and we never want a New Yorker to be priced out of that.
9: For now, both the mayor and the MTA say they want more people to sign up for fair fares, which gives low-income New Yorkers half-priced rides. New York State is investing more than $9 million to help protect local drinking water and sewer systems from cyber attacks. Governor Hochul announced grants for 153 water utilities across the state today. The money will pay for cybersecurity assessments and upgrades. The announcement comes just days after hackers targeted dozens of water systems in Minnesota and several more in Michigan. Federal investigators are still trying to determine who was behind those attacks. Officials in New York say the grants are meant to help communities strengthen their defenses before similar attacks happen here. Speaking of water, most New York City beaches are closed to swimming today because of dangerous surf and rip currents. New York City Parks says the National Weather Service is forecasting breaking waves of 5 to 7 feet and a high risk of dangerous rip currents. Swimming is prohibited at Coney Island, Manhattan Beach, Rockaway Beach, and all Staten Island beaches. That said, Orchard Beach in the Bronx remains open. The sand is still open to visitors, but city officials are urging people to stay out of the water. A look at our transit situation right now. We have delays on Uptown 1 trains. On the roads, we got a crash on the LIE westbound past Grand Central Parkway. The right lane is currently blocked. 83 degrees right now here in Lower Manhattan. I was looking at the wrong place. For the rest of tonight, we're going to see lows in the upper 60s. We could see some more rain and thunderstorms this evening. We remain under a flood watch until later tonight. For tomorrow, mostly sunny, highs in the low 80s with more rain coming back for tomorrow night. 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It's a Monday afternoon at 4:06.
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19: From NPR News, this is All Things Considered. I'm Scott Detrow in Washington.
20: And I'm Elsa Jang in Culver City, California. It's a pattern that we keep seeing in the war with Iran. President Trump threatens massive strikes, only to later call them off. The latest shift happened just this week when the president said last Wednesday that the U.S. would be, quote, hitting them very hard before pulling back just a few days later. President Trump also said that new talks with Iran would begin today, though Tehran said it had no plans for direct talks with the U.S. Mona Yacoubian is director of the Middle East program at the Center for Strategic and International Studies, and she joins us now to talk about what all of this means for ending this war with Iran. Welcome.
21: Thank you.
20: So I want to start with what you make of what happened over the weekend. Is this just more of what we've been seeing from President Trump throughout this conflict, or does it feel different to you in some way?
21: Well, I think, Elsa, in a way, we're in a sort of high-stakes version of Groundhog Day. I mean, we have definitely seen this pattern before. The president threatening massive strikes, then, in essence, pulling back, citing diplomatic breakthrough imminent. And then when those talks fail to materialize, he goes back to re-upping a threat of major military intervention.
20: Well, you and I are both using this word pattern, President Trump threatening strikes only to call them off. Do you think this pattern is hurting his credibility or the U.S.'s credibility with Iran?
21: So I think we're seeing something very different this time in terms of Tehran's reaction, where they are calling the president out. So, for example, noting that there was no prospect of direct talks with the United States, and instead highlighting that their talks are with Oman. And so I think here you are seeing Iran really, in essence, testing and probing the United States. And each time the U.S. pulls back from a threat, I think for Iran, they sense weakness. This emboldens many of the hardliners in Iran who feel that they can outlast the United States in a conflict.
20: So I was just going to ask you, do you see it as significant that Tehran has said its only negotiations are with Oman, even though it says it has no plans for direct talks with the U.S.? It is saying it is very much openly talking with Oman.
21: Absolutely. This is part of, I think, a broader strategy by Iran to assert itself in the region. I mean, its insistence on maintaining its control over the Strait of Hormuz, I think, falls into this broader pattern of Iran seeking to project power in an emerging order in the region, an order which, from Iran's perspective, they would like to see the U.S. no longer playing a key role. And I think that's why they're highlighting that their negotiations are with Oman and not with the United States.
20: Can you just remind us, Mona, what is the central disagreement that is preventing a peace deal at this point?
21: Well, we have to recall that the initial driver for the conflict was Iran's nuclear ambitions, mm-hmm. and we are a long way from resolving that question. Right now, as a result of this war and Iran asserting its de facto control over the strait, we're seeing that the fundamental difference between the United States and Iran does revolve around whether or not Iran will continue to assert its control over that strategic body of water. That's just the first step before we get to anything that resembles a broader strategic deal with Iran that addresses its nuclear ambitions. And then whether we do that and it leads to broader peace is really, frankly, a universe away from where we are today.
20: What concessions is Iran looking for ultimately?
21: Well, again, I think Iran has signaled that it is not willing to relinquish this control over the strait. It serves multiple purposes for Iran. It also serves as an important deterrent. We're sort of seeing that now in this sort of back and forth of stepping up to the brink of much broader confrontation against Iran, but then not following through on that. And it's also an important source of leverage for Iran. So I think Tehran will insist on retaining control over the strait. It's also going to maintain some of its nuclear ambitions, certainly with respect to insisting on the right to enrich, perhaps at low levels. But again, we're very far from negotiations over that set of questions.
20: Well, you mentioned earlier in this interview that the whole point of this in the first place for the U.S. was to address the future of Iran's nuclear program. But it feels like we're so far away from talking about that at this point. I mean, what does it feel like to you?
21: It's unfortunately negotiations on Iran's nuclear program at this point are at best a distant prospect. I think that speaks to the complexities of conflict and what happens when we enter into a war. We have no way of knowing or understanding what trajectory the conflict will take. Now we find ourselves essentially wrapped around the axle around the question of the Strait of Hormuz.
20: Mona Yacoubian is director of the Middle East Program at the Center for Strategic and International Studies. Thank you very much.
21: Thank you so much.
19: There's a lot of fear right now about AI taking people's jobs. Well, here is a story about how AI is helping people get jobs, and not just anyone, but people who face significant barriers to employment. NPR's Andrea Hsu reports.
0: Tens of millions of adults in the U.S. have some kind of criminal record. These are felonies, misdemeanors, and in some cases, arrests without a conviction. The kind of histories that scare employers away. Virginia Mireles knew she looked terrible on paper.
2: 5 felony records, all due to my drug addiction.
0: Mireles grew up in poverty, started using heroin at 14. For 2 decades, she cycled in and out of the Arizona prison system. She says while you're behind bars, you think a lot about how you're going to change. But then you get out.
2: And you can't rent a house under your own name. You can't find a job that's going to help you support your family. So now you just feel terrible about yourself because, you know, your family's looking at you like, I thought you were going to be different.
0: It's a problem that Noella Sudbury is obsessed with solving.
3: How do you help someone with a criminal record get a job? It's really hard.
0: Years ago, as a public defender in Utah, Sudbury saw a justice system unresponsive to the root causes of people's problems.
3: Mental health, substance use, trauma, poverty.
0: Over and over, she saw people who had served their time struggle to find their way. Later, she took a job with Salt Lake County to try to bring change. Employers needed workers. The county wanted to help people get jobs, but their records stood in the way, most commonly drug charges and retail theft.
3: Could be shoplifting, it could be stealing a cup of coffee, it could be something small. But that background's scary to employers, particularly entry-level jobs, retail jobs. Like, I don't want somebody who's dishonest on my team.
0: Now, most states allow for some criminal records, like misdemeanors and nonviolent felonies, to be sealed or expunged after a period of time. Some states have passed clean slate laws to make this automatic for low-level crimes and non-convictions. Those efforts are driven by research showing people are less likely to commit new crimes if they have steady housing and jobs. Sudbury got a sense for how desperately people want those things when she began holding expungement clinics in Utah in 2018.
3: Hundreds and hundreds and hundreds of people came, many of them with their little kids holding hands in line, looking for opportunities.
0: Many told her they wanted to work in healthcare because in the throes of their addiction, somebody had saved their life. But the process of sealing a record was hard.
3: Just to do the intake, to piece together what was on someone's record, was taking 45 minutes to an hour per person.
0: Sudbury believed there had to be a better way. She thought, what if we could access the same information the background check companies use?
3: Could I build an app? Could I use technology to reduce my time? I just believed it was possible.
0: That was 7 years ago. Fast forward to the other week.
6: Hi, it's so good to see you.
0: Noella Sudbury was in Washington, D.C. to raise money for her startup, Rasa Legal, and her AI-powered app.
22: Oh, this is great. I've been following you crazy, so.
0: Sudbury's vision for automating the intake process is now reality in three states, Utah, Arizona, and Pennsylvania. You enter some information, answer a few questions, and within a few minutes, you can see your record and what can be expunged. Desmond Lomax, a contractor with the Maryland Department of Corrections, practically begs her, come to Maryland.
22: All of the administrators in Maryland, including the governor, he would love this.
6: I love that.
0: In fact, Sudbury's goal is to expand to every state, but it's a huge challenge. There's no national database that AI can just scrape. Every state has its own laws, its own systems and forms.
3: Sometimes counties have their own forms.
0: So it's going to take time and money, but technology is making it possible. Rasa is also using AI to draft the statements that get sent to court, explaining to the judge why the expungement should be approved. Now, the AI has made mistakes, so their lawyers review everything. But over time, Sudbury says, it's gotten so much better.
3: To now, where it sounds like I wrote it myself.
0: More than 90% of the petitions they file get approved, and the time it takes to file has been cut by more than half, so Rasa can charge just a fraction of what private attorneys charge. Sudbury says legal aid organizations doing this work might be able to help a few hundred people a year.
3: Since we launched in 2022, we are at almost 34,000 people now.
0: Virginia Mireles, the woman with five felonies, is one of them. A few years ago, she met Sudbury at an event and learned about her app.
2: I quickly went home to see what's possible for me, and in less than 5 minutes,
0: she saw her felonies could be cleared. Today, though she could work anywhere, Mireles works for Rasa. She talks with people who've gone through the screening process to see if they want to move forward with expungement. She sees in so many of them a brighter future ahead.
2: You'll never find a harder worker than someone who has something to prove to themselves.
0: She knows you're not always going to get a second chance, so she's not letting this one go. Andrea Hsu, NPR News.

0: 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More All Things Considered coming your way in just a moment. We're going to have a conversation with former U.S. national team star Megan Rapinoe. That's coming up in just a moment.
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3: It would essentially allow political appointees to choose grant applications based on their ideology.
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0: It's followed by Radiolab at 9 o'clock tonight. On the show this evening, the story of the man who threw his shoes at then-President George W. Bush. That's Radiolab. It's at 9 o'clock tonight here on WNYC. 83 degrees right now here in lower Manhattan for the rest of tonight. Could see some showers and thunderstorms. Could be gusty at times. Gusts of about 20 miles an hour, maybe even more at times. Lows in the upper 60s tonight. For tomorrow, it's going to be mostly sunny, high around 82 in the afternoon with mostly cloudy skies tomorrow night. Lows in the upper 60s. Looking ahead to Wednesday, partly sunny, more rain possible, thunderstorms too. Highs reaching the low 80s again on Wednesday. That night, more rain, more thunderstorms are possible. It's going to stay humid on Wednesday night. We'll see lows in the low 70s. In fact, rain is in the forecast for much of this week, so just prepare for that when you go outside this week. It's WNYC. It's Monday. We're coming up on 420.

0: From Rikers to the open road, a new training program is giving New Yorkers with criminal histories the chance to land lucrative trucking jobs. WNYC's Brittany Crickstein has more.
1: It was just another summer morning in Red Hook, Brooklyn, as a white delivery truck turned out of a commercial lot and rumbled down a narrow cobblestone street. But for the man behind the wheel, the day carried significance.
2: I'm just excited. Like, it's overwhelming to be at this part, but at the same time, I know there's more work to be done to get the license.
1: That's 43-year-old Christopher Stewart. 3 months earlier, he was a detainee on Rikers Island. He is one of the first group of detainees to complete part of a commercial driver's license certification while still behind bars. He graduated from the program in March.
3: Outside these walls, outside this facility, the next stage of the journey is breathing. And with it comes the next chapter of your life.
1: The program was open to a select group of people serving time for low-level, nonviolent offenses. Stewart was first among them to be released and start his in-person driving practice. He's now landed a six-figure job offer.
2: Coming out knowing that there's an outlet for me to pursue, you know, my life and my career and just to make better choices. It's something that's given me motivation and drive.
1: The training is part of a free workforce development program called Next Mile NYC that launched in 2025. It's currently expanding to people across the city who have an arrest record. It's made possible through a partnership between the Mayor's Office of Criminal Justice and a nonprofit local organization called Emerge Career. One of the co-founders is Uzoma Orchingwa.
4: The thesis behind Emerge Career is that there's a huge skilled trade shortage all across the country, about 2 million job openings and growing. And a lot of justice involves individuals, both who are currently incarcerated and formerly incarcerated, who have ridiculous and high unemployment rates.
1: Right now, Emerge is working with 800 people across New York City, with the goal to help them find work as commercial truck drivers and diesel technicians. Deanna Logan is the director of the Mayor's Office of Criminal Justice. She says the Next Mile NYC program has been a win-win.
5: We are investing $10,000 per person, and then we're getting back all of the tax revenue that comes from individuals getting gainful employment at a $100,000 salary, which wow. is definitely a return on investment that you don't get when you have people sitting in Rikers Island for $500,000 a year.
1: It's now available to 11,000 people on probation across the five boroughs. She says none of the program's graduates have been rearrested. One of them is Bronx native David Hennis. He got his commercial driver's license through the program last year. He now makes more than $80,000 with Western Express, traversing the country to deliver everything from mail and clothing to water and paper.
6: Just recently, for the first time, they sent me out to California. And I love, like, the aesthetics of California. It's just, like, so beautiful. Just driving through the mountains and the desert.
1: He says he almost gave up on finding a stable, lucrative job with his criminal history. Back in the Red Hook parking lot, trucking instructor Igor Ellisman says he's seen firsthand how relieved the trainees are when they pass their certification test and find work behind the wheel.
7: Those people, they went through a lot in their lives, and you feel it, like you have to put much more energy to help them out. But at the end, when you see their happy faces, some people actually cry. You know,
1: Ellisman showed Stewart how to inspect the truck from top to bottom, pointing out how to check headlights and air brakes. Then it was finally time to get on the road.
2: Sometimes you take the wrong turn in life, and when you come across programs like Emerge Career and such forth, like, take advantage of them. You know, you never know what you get out of them, and really put yourself into it.
1: Brittany Crickstein, WNYC News.
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0: Eighty-one degrees right now here in Lower Manhattan. We're going to see temperatures tonight in the upper 60s. It's going to be a little windy as well. Gusts up to about 20 miles an hour. Could see some more showers and thunderstorms as well. For tomorrow, it'll start nice, mostly sunny, high around 82 in the afternoon. Mostly cloudy skies tomorrow night. Lows in the upper 60s. Rain possible late tomorrow night. And then Wednesday, it's going to be another rainy one. Partly sunny, showers, thunderstorms, highs in the low 80s that day. Stick around. It's WNYC. It's Monday, but we're almost done. It's 4:50.

0: It's WNYC. There's more All Things Considered just ahead. Democratic lawmakers have long stood behind Israel and the military aid that flows to it, but recent polls have shown a shift in attitudes among voters on the topic.
1: We're in the process of witnessing Democrats scrambling to catch up to the public opinion of their constituents, but they have not caught up yet.
0: Well, that story coming up in just a moment here on All Things Considered. News headlines are next. 83 degrees, partly sunny right now in lower Manhattan. We're going to see temperatures in the upper 60s tonight. There's a chance of some more showers and thunderstorms, too. It's WNYC. It's Monday at 5:30.
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5: Live from NPR News in Culver City, California, I'm Duane Brown. President Trump signed an executive order today creating a commission that will advise him on policies affecting military families. As NPR's Danielle Kurtzleben tells us, the Military Spouse Commission will advise the president on areas like housing, jobs, and child care.
6: Speaking in the Oval Office today, Trump framed the commission as being about military readiness.
7: The commission will help ensure we continue to give military spouses our very best so our military can continue to be the strongest military anywhere in the world, and we're proving that. As you know, we had a conflict with Venezuela, worked out very well, and we have a conflict with Iran, and that's working out very well, very, very well.
6: The commission will be headed by Jennifer Hegseth, the spouse of Defense Secretary Pete Hegseth. Press Secretary Caroline Levitt says the commission will give annual recommendations. Danielle Kurtzleben, NPR News, The White House.
5: Federal regulators have given the green light to Boeing's 737 MAX 7 jet. NPR's Joel Rose reports it's a big milestone today for the aerospace giant after years of certification delays.
8: The Federal Aviation Administration has approved the smallest version of Boeing's best-selling 737 MAX line after years of review. At one point, Boeing expected the 737 MAX 7 to be approved in 2022, but the company faced a more stringent certification process after two fatal crashes of the larger MAX 8 model. Boeing also had to fix a design flaw with the MAX's engine de-icing system. It's the latest sign that regulators have growing confidence in Boeing, which has worked to recover from a crisis of safety and quality. The plane maker is still seeking certification for the larger 737 MAX 10 model, which could come soon. Joel Rose, NPR News, Washington.
5: Stocks finished higher on Wall Street today. The Dow up more than 690 points. This is NPR.
0: And it's on WNYC in New York. I'm Sean Carlson. It's 83 degrees right now at 5:32. A bill to end 24-hour home care shifts in New York City has stalled, sparking protests from workers. Home health aides have been rallying in recent days to protest the 24-hour shifts, which they liken to torture. The workers are calling on Council Speaker Julie Menin to bring the bill to a vote, as she promised in the spring. But Menin's office now says there's no timeline to do so. Critics of the bill have raised concerns that it would put home care services for disabled New Yorkers at risk. More than 280,000 eggs are on the way to City Harvest in Brooklyn to help feed New York City families in need. That is thanks to a multi-state settlement against three major egg producers accused of colluding to artificially increase prices on consumers. The settlement requires the companies to distribute $53 million in free eggs across the country and to pay a more than $3 million fine. Attorney General Letitia James says it's unacceptable that New Yorkers had to pay higher prices. She says the eggs will be distributed throughout the city. A group of local whale watchers say they've spotted a 500th individual humpback whale in the waters around New York City. The Staten Island-based nonprofit Gotham Whale has been documenting the creatures in the area since 2012. The whales are identified by their tail flukes, which are as unique as our fingerprints. Each sighting is logged in the New York City Humpback Whale Catalog. Gotham Whale says its network now spots upwards of 100 new whales in the area each year. It's a reminder of their importance in the local ecosystem. Heads up, we're going to have a longer conversation with a representative from Gotham Whale here on All Things Considered. That conversation's coming your way in about 10 minutes here on All Things Considered. Quick look at our transit situation on this Monday evening. We got delays right now in downtown 6 trains, also 1 trains in both directions, and uptown A, C, and E trains. On the roads, we've got a crash on the Cross Bronx westbound just past Undercliff Avenue. 2 left lanes are blocked. We got a crash on the LIE 2 westbound past Grand Central Parkway. The right lane there is blocked. 83 degrees, partly sunny right now here in Lower Manhattan. There's a chance of some more showers and thunderstorms this evening. We'll see lows tonight in the upper 60s, a little breezy too, gusts of about 20 miles an hour. For tomorrow, mostly sunny, high around 82 in the afternoon with mostly cloudy skies tomorrow night, lows in the upper 60s. By Wednesday, partly sunny, slight chance of showers and thunderstorms, highs in the low 80s. That night, partly cloudy. Again, more showers and thunderstorms are possible. We're going to see lows in the low 70s on Wednesday night. It's WNYC, Monday, 5:35.
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10: 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I'm Scott Detrow in Washington.
11: And I'm Elsa Chang in Culver City, California. All right, to Spokane, Washington now, where 3 out-of-control wildfires are threatening thousands of homes in and around that forested city. Authorities estimate that about 65,000 people have been evacuated because of these fires, including neighborhoods, businesses, and the sprawling VA hospital campus. So far, there are no reported fatalities, but Incident Commander Tom Clemo says that at least 700 structures have been lost, and that number could go up.
12: It's going to take a few days to get solid numbers, just because of the complexity, the volume of loss, and our priority right now is we have a firefight going on.
11: We're joined now by NPR's Kirk Sigler, who is on the ground in Spokane and was at that press briefing. Hi, Kirk.
13: Hey, Elsa.
11: Hey. Okay, so what are you seeing from your vantage point right now?
13: Well, to be blunt, not a lot because the smoke is so thick. Visibility from here, I'm looking across the downtown skyline, maybe less than a mile in places. Mm-hmm. 3 wildfires, as you say, burning into the city, threatening it. One's threatening it. One's burning it just outside of it. It's hard for the aerial crews to even get in to assess the damage. And Elsa, this is a city on edge. You know, Spokane neighborhoods are full of dense, old-growth, flammable pine forests. I want to take you out to a police roadblock near where the Old Trails fire, it's one of the 3, has just leveled neighborhoods, just twisted metal left, leaving nothing in its path in some streets. One official called it a war zone. So here's a tired Spokane police officer, Will Dowsing. He's addressing a crowd of anxious locals, and he's telling them he just doesn't know when they'll get back in. The wind is shifting today. The fire is changing directions back into the neighborhoods. It's just not safe.
14: I feel like an absolutely horrible person standing here giving you this news.
15: You're doing your
14: there
15: job,
14: is no
15: pal.
14: Answer that I can give you You're that would be emotionally job. Acceptable to me or to you.
11: Wow, so much stress and anxiety. And this is still a very active wildfire situation, right?
13: Absolutely. These fires aren't even contained. And there are just some incredible stories of people evacuating. In that crowd, Elsa, looking for answers, was a man named Don Simpson. He tells me he helped evacuate a nursing home, which was right by his apartment, and he was putting older folks in the back of his pickup and racing away from the flames.
16: When I left, by that time, the fire was across the road, and like the field was burning, it exploded. The houses up here were on fire. Coming out, it was like black orange. It was like out of an eerie movie.
13: He has been sleeping in his pickup the last 2 nights, and a lot of people I've spoke to here at the Spokane Convention Center have similar stories. I'm here because this has been turned into a Red Cross shelter. There are hundreds of people inside on cots. I've just been watching some women here in front of me unload donated supplies, and they're just sort of waiting for word on, people are just waiting to see if their homes are still standing, and it may be days.
11: So scary. I know that it is still early, but what are fire officials saying about the fire response right now?
13: Well, it is early, as you say, Elsa, but, you know, urban wildfires like we've seen lately, like these, like Los Angeles, like in California, you really just can't stop them. Once they're going from house to house, you know, the structures create the fuel for rapid spread alongside all the trees and the brush. Now, one lucky thing I would say quickly is that the elite federal firefighting crews, some of them, including the incident commander, only had to travel from Oregon, where more than a million acres has burned so far, and they arrived in just a few hours. Local authorities were able to evacuate almost a quarter of this city of more than 200,000 people in just a matter of hours. So it's pretty extraordinary. But this is the kind of fire event that people here have been worried about and warning about for years. This is a city that is just getting drier and drier with its forest as a result of the last winter. And of course, you put climate change on that in the last few years.
11: That is NPR's Kirk Sigler in Spokane. Thank you so much, Kirk.
13: You're welcome.
10: Cambodia has become the first country in the Asia-Pacific region to reach a key milestone. 95% of people living with HIV there know their status. 95% of them are on medication. Of those, 95% have a viral load so low they have almost zero risk of passing it on. NPR's Duri Buscarin takes a look. And just a note to listeners, the story includes brief mentions of sexual assault.
15: Madam, hi, Mom and Dad.
17: In a video she sends me on WhatsApp, Dolly Prum's 8-year-old daughter reads a school book.
15: She's just reading her lesson for her teacher.
17: Prum is a community health worker for CPN Plus, one of Cambodia's largest networks for people living with HIV. When she was 15 years old, Prum was abducted and raped. She was rescued and later tested for HIV. The test came back positive.
15: You know, I cried almost every day for 3 years.
17: Prum was still in high school. Her family was supportive, but every night, the worst things would run through her mind.
15: I'm going to die soon. I cannot learn. I cannot study. I cannot graduate. I cannot do anything. I cannot make a family.
17: Prum did finish her studies, got a job, fell in love. She married and had a baby girl. She's strict about her medication, which keeps the levels of the virus in her body at undetectable levels, meaning she can't pass it on. And this is what Prum tells other people living with HIV. It gets better.
15: Honestly, please, please love yourself.
17: In the late 90s, Cambodia had a huge HIV problem, and the government decided it had to act. Almost 200,000 people had been infected with HIV, many of them child victims of sex trafficking. In 1996, NPR reporter Mary Kay Magstad interviewed some of them in Phnom Penh.
18: Li Na is a young Cambodian woman who was tricked into prostitution, much like M was. She says one of her first customers was a senior police official.
17: How they contracted HIV contributed to the discrimination and isolation many HIV-positive people faced. So the disease spread, says Chamrun Chob Sok. He's the executive director of KANA, a network of programs supporting people with HIV.
19: Before 2000, so many people dying, and because no medication, no program.
17: He says Cambodia had the political will to do this. It's a constitutional monarchy, and both the king and the elected government wanted to prioritize the fight against AIDS. Then KANA, the nonprofit, decided on a strategy, and it was relatively low cost. Hire people already living with HIV who are part of high-risk groups and ask them how to get others into testing and treatment.
19: Reaching their peers. This is a way that can bring the people to come to services early.
17: Many people with HIV were women working in nightclubs. So they created a program called Smart Girl, where they offered HIV tests at their former places of work.
19: They become lay counselor. They become the people who go and conduct outreach.
17: Male outreach counselors created their effort for gay men, called it M-Style, and transgender women made their own.
19: Because they look like beautiful girls, so they call themselves Sreisros.
17: Sreisros, beautiful woman in the Khmer language. Annette Son is the director of Treat Asia, a network of clinics and researchers serving people with HIV based in Thailand. She says Cambodia tackled something that the Asia-Pacific region still struggles with.
20: For me, the number one challenge continues to be stigma.
17: That shame prevents them from getting that test and getting into treatment.
20: Sometimes people will think that, well, Asia is a mix of low, middle, high-income countries, economies. Like, why is it that we are not able to manage HIV control?
17: She says that's what Cambodia did right. They realized that people seek healthcare where they feel accepted. Duri Buscarin, NPR News, Washington.
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0: It's All Things Considered on WNYC. I'm Sean Carlson. New York whale watchers have spotted the 500th total humpback whale in local waters, which they say shows their growing role in the local ecosystem. Joining us now is Chris St. Lawrence, the communications director at Gotham Whale. It's a nonprofit organization keeping track of whales in our local waterways. Okay, Chris, 500? That sounds like a lot of whales. How does that compare to previous years since your organization started tracking whales back in 2012?
1: Yeah, for the first few years, we documented 10 to 30 humpback whales each year. But recently, as more whales are coming to the area and we have a larger sighting network, we've actually been documenting 80 to 100 each year. We're able to tell these whales apart by the unique patterns on the bottoms of their tail, the tail prints, the fluke prints of these animals. So using those, we've created the New York City Humpback Whale Catalog, which we started in 2012. So we now have 500 individual tail prints in that catalog.
0: Talk more about this methodology that you use. Like, when folks are keeping track of whales, what do they take a photo of it and then compare that to other photos or something? Like, how does that work?
1: So every humpback whale, the bottom size of their tail or their fluke actually has a unique pattern that has scars, markings, colorations that's as unique to each individual as a human's fingerprint is to each individual. And so when people are out there seeing these whales, they're taking photos of the underside of the tail and sending them to us. And if it's a new whale, we add it to the catalog. But we're able to look through all of those previous flukes and see if it matches any of them. And that way we're able to see if we've seen this whale before, if it's hanging around the area for a longer period of time, or maybe where it was last seen. Some of them are passing through, but we've now learned that many of them actually stay here for a long time, weeks, months, sometimes even the entire summer feeding season.
0: I don't really think our waterways are the cleanest, given all of the shipping that goes through here. So talk more about why these whales are in our local waterways closer to shore, out of all places, and what does that mean about our waterways?
1: Historically, humpback whales usually go a little further north to feed during their summer feeding seasons. The closest primary feeding ground to us is the Gulf of Maine. But places further north, like the Gulf of Maine, the coast of Canada, and areas like that are actually warming up faster than some other parts of the ocean. And that's pushing forage fish into new places, forcing these whales to find new supplemental feeding grounds. One of those places is here in New York, the larger region of New York, New Jersey. And some of those whales are being drawn closer to shore by the presence of another bait fish, the Atlantic menhaden, which we've seen increase in numbers thanks to fishery management decisions in the early 2010s. And if it wasn't for our cleaner waters, these decades of cleanup going on around New York City, we wouldn't be able to have the fish to draw those whales in from further offshore. But those whales would not need a new place to find food if it wasn't for those changing ocean conditions.
0: If somebody is swimming in the ocean, should they be worried about coming into contact with a humpback whale? Like, are they dangerous?
1: Humpback whales, actually, their throat is only about as wide as your fist. They can only swallow things about the width of a grapefruit. Okay. So you do not have to worry about being swallowed by a whale, but you should probably be careful. These are massive animals. A fully grown humpback can weigh up to 40 tons.
0: Whoa.
1: And these animals can launch themselves out of the water. A fully grown humpback whale can come completely airborne, and that's a lot of strength. So you want to steer clear of that. It's the same guidance that anybody should heed when they're at the beach. If you see a school of fish, stay away because there are likely predators nearby.
0: Can you talk more about humpback whales and their role in the ecosystem, and what makes them different than other whales?
1: Yeah, humpback whales in general, right in this area, are the most common coastal species of large whale, and that makes them pretty unique. We also have fin whales here in the New York Bight, but they're a little bit further offshore. Right whales used to be pretty common coastally, but they are critically endangered. There's only about 380 of them left on here in the North Atlantic. And so that leaves humpback whales here as our most common coastal species, alongside the occasional minke whale, the smallest of our local baleen whales. But whales are really important. They're part of what's known as the whale pump, part of the nutrient recycling process. So when these whales are feeding at depth, they are then bringing all of those nutrients up to the surface when they poop, actually. So they're bringing nutrients from the bottom back to the top, fueling the algae, the phytoplankton that the rest of the ecosystem needs. So they're really important to our ecosystem as nutrient recyclers. So with more whales, you can actually have a more productive ocean.
0: That was Chris St. Lawrence, communications director at Gotham Whale, a nonprofit organization keeping track of whales in our local waterways. Chris, thanks so much. This is super interesting.
1: Thanks for having me.
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0: Temperatures in the low 80s right now. They'll fall into the upper 60s overnight. It's 550.

0: 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There's more All Things Considered coming your way. We're going to have a conversation with former U.S. soccer national team star Megan Rapinoe. That's coming up on All Things Considered in just a moment.
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0: 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Looking ahead to the next Brian Lehrer show, an analysis of the Dr. Anthony Fauci hearings from Washington correspondent of the health site Stat News, plus the latest on the major wildfires plaguing different parts of Europe as the continent deals with another very hot summer. That and more tomorrow on the Brian Lehrer Show. It's weekday mornings at 10 on WNYC. 81 degrees, mostly sunny here in lower Manhattan. We're going to see lows in the upper 60s tonight. There's a chance of some more showers and thunderstorms this evening. Tomorrow, the forecast had called for some rain tomorrow, but right now, looking at it, it says mostly sunny, highs in the low 80s by tomorrow afternoon with mostly cloudy skies. Tomorrow night, lows in the upper 60s. And by Wednesday, partly sunny, yeah, showers, thunderstorms possible. More so in the evening, but a slight chance in the afternoon. Highs in the low 80s with lows in the low 70s on Wednesday night. It's going to be pretty humid through this week as well. WNYC, it's Monday, 6:20.

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1: This final note on the way out today, in which cause and effect lose their meaning. Liza Petrova was telling us earlier about high oil and gas prices because of the president's war on Iran and how that's affecting A, crude production in the Permian Basin, and B, oil company profits. Well, the president was asked in the Oval Office today about those profits. He said, and this is a quote, they are making too much money. Oh. Amir Babawi, Caitlin Ash, John Gordon Neukar, Steve Mullis, and Stephanie Seek are the Marketplace editing staff. Kelly Silvera is the news director. And I'm Kai Rizdal. We will see you tomorrow, everybody. This is APM.
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3: 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At 8 o'clock on Point on the show tonight, the Trump administration wants to be able to veto grants that don't align with its political agenda. On tonight's On Point, the political purity test for the public purse. It's On Point. It's at 8 on WNYC. It's followed by Radiolab at 9. Q airs at 10 o'clock this evening. 80 degrees outside. It's mostly sunny. There is a chance of some more showers and thunderstorms this evening. We're going to see temperatures tonight in the upper 60s. A little breezy tonight, gusts up to 20 miles an hour possible. For tomorrow, mostly sunny, highs in the low 80s with mostly cloudy skies tomorrow night, lows in the upper 60s again. And then by Wednesday, showers, thunderstorms are possible yet again with highs in the low 80s. It's WNYC at 7 p.m.
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3: Todd Blanche's attorney general nomination is moving forward after two Republican senators received written assurances the Justice Department would abandon a controversial compensation fund. I'm Sean Carlson. It's All Things Considered on WNYC. Also coming up, last month, an FDA advisory panel voted to greenlight a handful of buzzy and experimental wellness drugs, leaving some experts skeptical.
5: This is a significant concern for many of us in the space. I think the commercial enthusiasm is outpacing clinical science here.
3: What you need to know about peptides coming up. Also, for years, many Cubans hoping to leave the island looked to the U.S. Now, with legal pathways largely closed, a growing number are heading to Brazil instead. We're going to hear all about it and more. News headlines are next.
6: Live from NPR News in Washington, I'm Ryland Barton. A coalition of states is suing the Trump administration over recently imposed tariffs on goods from the nation's largest trading partners. The administration said the new tariffs were on countries importing goods made with forced labor. NPR's Danielle Kurtzleben has more.
7: 25 states in all are suing the administration, saying in their suit that, quote, the administration cannot use forced labor as a pretext to continue its illegal tariff scheme. The administration imposed the tariffs under a law meant to fight discriminatory practices by trading partners. They set the new tariffs to take effect last month at the moment that another global blanket tariff expired. The lawsuit uses that continuity, as well as the president's own words, to argue that the new tariffs are not a good faith effort to fight forced labor. The states furthermore called the investigation that preceded the new tariffs a sham. Danielle Kurtzleben, NPR News, The White House.
6: Five states hold primary elections tomorrow: Kansas, Missouri, Virginia, Washington, and Michigan. The Michigan race to determine the Democrats' choice for Senate is attracting considerable attention. It pits a progressive insurgent against a four-term congresswoman. NPR's Tamara Keith reports.
8: Control of Congress is on the line in this race that mirrors a broader Democratic Party debate. Choose your fighter, a more moderate candidate backed by the party establishment, or a populist progressive. Neera Tanden of the Center for American Progress is worried about the general election.
9: The question is, can they beat Republicans, which, you know, heretofore has been untested?
8: Adam Green is co-founder of the Progressive Change Campaign Committee.
9: We consider the Michigan Senate race ground zero in the battle for the soul of the Democratic Party and an important harbinger of what is possible in the general election.
8: He argues this is an outsider moment. Tamara Keith, NPR News.
6: A nuclear power startup says it's secured funding to begin mass-producing small reactors. As NPR's Jeff Brumfield reports, the announcement comes after an ambitious program by President Trump to hurry reactor development.
10: Valor Atomics announced it raised $1 billion in venture capital to begin mass-producing small nuclear reactors. Earlier this summer, the company turned on an experimental reactor in a tent-like structure in the Utah desert. That device was part of a program set up by the Trump administration to speed the development of new nuclear technologies. Supporters say it worked, with multiple companies testing new reactor designs, but critics point out the program slashed hundreds of pages of safety and security rules to hurry development. They worry the new designs could be risky. Valor hopes its reactors will soon be used to power defense systems, data centers, and heavy industry. Jeff Brumfield, NPR News.
6: The price of oil fell after President Trump said he would hold off on ordering new strikes against Iran. Stocks of airlines and other companies with big fuel bills rallied. This is NPR.
3: And it's on WNYC in New York. I'm Sean Carlson. 80 degrees at 7:04. A federal judge in Albany says New York State officials can't prohibit immigration agents from wearing masks while on duty. WNYC's Jimmy Vielkind reports.
11: U.S. District Court Judge Mae D'Agostino says ICE agents can keep covering their faces while a challenge by the Trump administration works its way through the court. But D'Agostino ruled that the state can ban formal cooperation agreements between ICE and local police departments. State Senator Pat Fahey is an Albany Democrat who says she hopes the ruling is appealed.
12: We still won in the court of public opinion because people understood that local and state law enforcement were fully undermined by having masked armed agents.
11: Democrats enacted both provisions in May to protect immigrants from aggressive enforcement. Federal officials say the new state law hurts public safety.
3: More than 400 attorneys, social workers, and other support staff who represent low-income New Yorkers are absent from courtrooms across the Bronx and Manhattan. They're in another week of striking. Staff at the Bronx Defenders and Neighborhood Defender Service of Harlem have now been on strike for more than a week. The two organizations represent many people who can't afford lawyers, including those accused of crimes, facing eviction, and fighting deportation. The management at both the defender services say they're bargaining in good faith and that they have non-union employees covering cases. Registration opened today to go camping with urban park rangers in Manhattan and Staten Island later this month. The program offers free camping for families but is only available through a lottery. The Parks Department will select up to 30 participants per location. Would-be campers can register to spend a night in Central Park near the entrance at West 106th Street and Central Park West. That's on Friday, August 14th, or in Blue Heron Park on Staten Island on Sunday, August 16th. If you're lucky, you'll get to see raccoons, bats, and opossums, maybe even some stars. Registration ends on Thursday. There will be more chances to go camping in more boroughs through mid-September. 80 degrees right now in Lower Manhattan. We'll see temperatures in the upper 60s overnight. For tomorrow, mostly sunny, high around 82 with mostly cloudy skies. Tomorrow evening, we'll see lows again in the upper 60s. We hope you stay with us. It's WNYC on a Monday at 7:06.
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14: This is All Things Considered from NPR News. I'm Elsa Chang in Culver City, California.
15: And I'm Scott Detrow in Washington. Two Republican senators say they will support Todd Blanche's nomination for attorney general. They had threatened to block his nomination over concerns about the Justice Department's deal with President Trump to end his IRS lawsuit. Now the lawmakers say they have the written assurances they were demanding, paving the way for his nomination to move forward. NPR Justice correspondent Ryan Lucas is covering this and joins us now. Hi, Ryan.
16: Hi there.
15: So the two Republican senators who had been blocking Blanche's nomination were John Cornyn and Tom Tillis. How did Blanche finally win their support?
16: Right. Well, look, Cornyn and Tillis are both members of the Senate Judiciary Committee that has to vote on this nomination. And as you said, they were demanding written assurances from the Justice Department about the settlement deal the DOJ struck with Trump to end his lawsuit against the IRS over his leaked tax returns. They wanted, in writing, that the nearly $1.8 billion pot of taxpayer money dubbed the Anti-Weaponization Fund, that it was officially dead and not moving forward. And they wanted Blanche to clarify, again, in writing, the scope of the very broad tax immunity deal that shields Trump, his family, and businesses from audits of past tax returns. And so after many days of negotiations and talks to try to find a resolution to this, late last night, Blanche posted two documents that purport to address those very issues.
15: So what exactly did the documents say?
16: Well, one of them is signed by Blanche. It formally rescinds the order that created the Anti-Weaponization Fund. Blanche says in this document he is confirming, quote, beyond any doubt that there is no fund, end quote. The other document is unsigned, but it addresses the scope of the tax immunity deal. It states that what Blanche testified at his confirmation hearing about the scope is correct. So in other words, the immunity deal only applies to Trump, two of his sons, and the Trump Organization, instead of a much larger kind of nebulous group of people and family members as originally written. Also that the deal is limited to past tax returns, so not new ones, and that it only applies to the IRS.
15: Let's look at this from a few different angles now. Let's take the legal perspective. Do these documents fix the issues the senators have raised?
16: Yeah, that's a good question, in part because Cornyn himself has publicly pointed out that the settlement as written can only be modified by the parties. That would include President Trump. And these documents that Blanche released last night are not signed by the parties. Now, I spoke to Brandon DeBoe about this. He's the policy director at the Tax Law Center at NYU Law. And he said the documents that Blanche put out don't actually provide the guarantees that they purport to.
17: These assurances are not worth the paper they're written on. They don't pull back on the attempts to give the president and his affiliates unauthorized immunity from tax audits. And they don't do anything new to stop the president from trying to bring back the fund.
16: Now, to actually change the settlement deal that creates the Anti-Weaponization Fund, DeBoe says that would require the agreement of all parties. As for the tax immunity deal, DeBoe says Blanche would have to rescind or modify his original order. And to be clear, neither of those things has happened according to these documents. It's also worth noting that Trump has repeatedly said he thinks the Anti-Weaponization Fund is a good thing, that it's necessary, which, of course, fuels concern that Trump could just push to revive this in the future.
15: And that gets to the politics of this. And on that front, it seems like Blanche appears to have threaded the needle here.
16: That's right. Blanche had to do enough to win Cornyn and Tillis' support, and he appears to have done exactly that. The two senators put out a statement today. They said they are pleased that the Justice Department has issued, as they put it, a formal order terminating the Anti-Weaponization Fund and a binding written order that limits the scope of the tax audit settlement. They also thanked Blanche and his staff. They say they look forward to voting to advance his nomination for attorney general. The Senate Judiciary is expected to vote on that tomorrow. And if Blanche advances, as he's now expected to do, he would still face a vote on final confirmation down the road in the full Senate.
15: NPR Justice Correspondent Ryan Lucas, thank you so much.
16: Thank you.
14: Peptides have been getting a lot of buzz lately. Last month, the popular and experimental drugs were the topic of a marathon meeting held by the Food and Drug Administration. A panel of advisors supported easier access to half a dozen of these compounds, which are heavily promoted in longevity and wellness circles for all kinds of reasons. So what's next? NPR's Will Stone explains.
18: The peptide saga has reached what could be its most confusing chapter, at least for the average consumer.
19: They are now even more curious. They've heard the word and they may not have a full understanding.
18: Dr. Jessica Duncan is with the telehealth company Iveam Health. She testified at last month's FDA hearing and spent the past week fielding questions from her patients.
19: Reminding them this does not mean that they're available yet, and explaining what the dangers that they could potentially face if they do try to get them early before they're from a regulated source.
18: That's because the panel's recommendations are just that, recommendations. It's still illegal for pharmacies to make these compounds. They're often taken together, sometimes by injection, for injury recovery, muscle growth and fat loss, improving athletic performance, enhancing metabolism, and more. What's available right now comes from a gray market, where they're sold under the guise that they're only for research purposes, not human consumption.
20: It's a lot seedier than what people think.
18: That's Dr. Haleem Mohammed, who was on the FDA panel.
20: That's nowhere I want my patients getting their medications from.
18: Mohammed is chief medical officer for Game Day Men's Health, which runs clinics in the U.S. and Canada. During last month's hearing, he voted to reclassify these products so that compounding pharmacies can make them.
20: We're moving towards a regulated pathway for peptides that patients are already using.
18: To be clear, these are not approved drugs. They have not been studied in large-scale trials in humans, and the FDA's own scientists disagreed with the panel's decision. But it seems likely the agency will move forward all the same. There's high demand and political pressure. Health Secretary Robert F. Kennedy Jr. has called to make them available. Jesse Dresser is an attorney at Fryer Levitt and represents the compounding industry. He says typically the next step would be a formal rulemaking process, which could take months to more than a year.
21: Whatever options exist to make this a faster process, I think they are going to be leveraged.
18: For example, the agency could exercise enforcement discretion and allow these peptides to be made in the meantime while the longer process plays out. Dresser says it's also possible Secretary Kennedy could use his authority to direct the FDA to do this immediately, though in past situations, this was done to remove a product because of safety concerns.
21: It's never been used to fast track or to add a product, but this is a unique scenario, unique product, unique administration, frankly.
18: The explosion of the unregulated market is a real concern, but Elisa Bernstein says that isn't in and of itself a reason to okay these peptide therapies. Bernstein is a former FDA official and a consultant at Compounding Strategy Advisors.
22: FDA needs to follow the science and data, not the public pressure. Because once the door is open, any pharmacy can compound these products.
18: If the agency ultimately does greenlight these peptides, there's a huge industry ready to prescribe. But doctors practicing in more traditional settings will probably be wary. Dr. Harmeet Singh Narula is an endocrinologist at Banner Health in Arizona. He worries about their safety, even if they do come from legitimate pharmacies.
5: This is a significant concern for many of us in the space. I think the commercial enthusiasm is outpacing clinical science here.
18: Whatever happens, one thing is certain. Talking about peptides is becoming a regular part of his job. Will Stone, NPR News.
15: For decades, many Cubans seeking a new life have looked north to the United States. But as Cuba's economic crisis deepens and U.S. immigration pathways close, more are looking south to Brazil. Catherine Osborne reports.
23: On a Sunday morning in the southeastern Brazilian city of Volta Redonda, a group of Cuban migrants gather for Bible study and singing. Many of them sought asylum in Brazil just in the last year, after the Trump administration cut off permissions to migrate to the U.S. One is 57-year-old Jose Ramirez.
24: No hay muchas opciones.
23: He says there aren't many options now for Cubans who want to leave the island. Friends told him Brazil offered something increasingly rare. Asylum seekers can work legally while their claims are processed and receive government social services. For many Cubans, that's made Brazil one of the few viable destinations. But getting there isn't easy.
24: Guyana da la posibilidad de una puerta de entrada por tener libre visado.
23: Nearby Guyana is visa-free for Cubans, he says. So many fly there and enter Brazil by crossing the Amazon rainforest. It's a sharp reversal from just a few years ago, when migrants were making the same journey north through this region. Now, Ramirez works at an air conditioning company. In his free time, he learns how to cook Brazilian food with his new neighbors, like the stew feijoada.
24: Mayo es carne seca,
25: lombo defumado,
24: uh-huh.
25: Picanha suína.
24: Ah, qué cantidad de
23: Ramirez cosa. Is far from alone. Last year, more than 41,000 Cubans applied for asylum in Brazil, a record according to the Brazilian government. The country has stayed relatively open to asylum seekers at a time when not only the United States, but also European and other Latin American countries are tightening their borders. In Brazil, anti-migrant sentiment hasn't become a major political issue, says Larissa Jechirana of refugee services group Caritas.
26: It's because we don't have a large percentage of migrants in Brazil, so it doesn't translate to politics.
23: Still, even Brazil has become somewhat less welcoming in recent years. Jechirana says Brazil has tightened its migration policy since around 2023, partly in response to pressure from the United States. During the Biden administration, Washington encouraged countries across Latin America to make it harder for migrants who plan to continue to the U.S. border.
26: I would say that Brazil is still very open compared to other countries, but we definitely have seen like better times.
23: For fleeing Cubans, reaching Brazil means a hard journey and learning a new language, Portuguese. But many say when they get here, some things feel familiar. 35-year-old Cuban musician José Ángel Quindelán now lives near Rio de Janeiro.
0: De la cultura afro-brasileira, la cultura brasileira como tal.
23: Quindelán says Afro-Brazilian culture has parallels with Afro-Cuban culture. The similarities even inspired him to write a song about Havana and Rio.
0: Si hay en la Habana, hola, mi gente regla.
23: He says he came to Brazil looking for a new start and found something that felt familiar. For NPR News, I'm Catherine Osborne in Rio de Janeiro.
3: 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Just ahead, dozens of people who grew up around Philadelphia learned decades later they shared the same biological father, a pioneering infertility doctor. Many bonded, created a family, and hold reunions. We're going to hear all about it just ahead.
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3: And that is followed tonight by Radiolab at 9 o'clock. On the show tonight, the story of the man who threw his shoes at then-President George W. Bush. That's Radiolab coming up at 9 on WNYC. It's followed by Q at 10 p.m. Right now, 80 degrees, mostly sunny outside in New York City. We're going to see lows tonight in the upper 60s here in our area. We could see some more showers and thunderstorms. Breezy at times, too. Gusts up to 20 miles an hour. Tomorrow should be mostly sunny. Highs reaching the low 80s by the afternoon with mostly cloudy skies tomorrow night. And lows in the upper 60s. More rain likely on Wednesday. 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It's a Monday night. It's pretty nice out there. Get out there if you can. It's just about 7:20.

0: It's WNYC, All Things Considered, continues just ahead. Democratic lawmakers have long stood behind Israel and the military aid that flows to it. But recent polls have shown a shift in attitudes among voters on the topic.
1: We're in the process of witnessing Democrats scrambling to catch up to the public opinion of their constituents, but they have not caught up yet.
0: Well, that story coming up on All Things Considered. News headlines are next. The sun sets on its way. It's 79 degrees here in Lower Manhattan. We'll see lows in the upper 60s overnight. Some showers and thunderstorms are possible, too. It's WNYC just before 7:30.
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5: Live from NPR News in Culver City, California, I'm Dwayne Brown. It feels like deja vu all over again as oil prices fell sharply on hopes that fighting between the U.S. and Iran around the Strait of Hormuz might be winding down. President Trump claims a deal to end the fighting was near and says he ordered U.S. forces to hold off on any new strikes. Price of crude oil dropped to $80 a barrel overnight, but the cost at the gas pump remains well above $4 a gallon on average. Patrick DeHaan with Gas Buddy says demand usually softens by now, but uncertainty in the Middle East will continue to be a driving factor.
6: After August 8th, if the national average is still above the $4 mark, it'll be the latest in the calendar year that we've ever seen that $4 a gallon mark still stick around. So just a lot of uncertainty, constant back and forth. We've been here before. So whether or not there's going to be a permanent deal is what motorists are going to be looking for.
5: Well, stocks surged today amid hopes that the U.S. and Iran could clinch an agreement to ease tensions in the Persian Gulf. But it remains unclear when the strait will reopen to oil tanker traffic. NPR's Rafael Nam reports.
7: After a lot of recent volatility, stocks rallied after President Trump announced over the weekend that the U.S. would hold off from attacking Iran and saying, quote, the perimeters of a deal has been agreed to. There's not a whole lot of details, but for now, investors acted with relief, sparking big gains in Wall Street while global crude prices fell. This has been the pattern since the war with Iran started. A lot of volatility, with markets sometimes posting big declines, but then staging enough rebounds to allow the Dow to hit a record close, with the S&P ending just below its record close hit in early June. Rafael Nam, NPR News.
5: This is NPR.
0: And it's on WNYC in New York. I'm Sean Carlson. 79 degrees right now at 7:32. Authorities say a second person who had been held at the Delaney Hall Immigration Detention Center in Newark has died. ICE says Edwin Giovanni Lopez Cornejo suffered a medical emergency Saturday and was pronounced dead at University Hospital. His family says he was denied prescribed medication while detained. U.S. Representative Rob Menendez says key questions remain.
8: You know, those are the types of questions that I myself will follow up on are important pieces of information where there's discrepancies, because I have often found that ICE's accounting of many incidences are not accurate.
0: ICE says the official cause of death is pending. The agency says Lopez Cornejo received appropriate medical care while in custody. His family disputes that account. Most New York City beaches are closed to swimming today because of dangerous surf and rip currents. New York City Parks says the National Weather Service is forecasting breaking waves of 5 to 7 feet and a high risk of dangerous rip currents. Swimming is prohibited at Coney Island, Manhattan Beach, Rockaway Beach, and all Staten Island beaches. That said, Orchard Beach in the Bronx remains open. The sand is still open to visitors, but city officials are urging people to stay out of the water. Speaking of the water, a Staten Island-based nonprofit called Gotham Whale says its network of watchers spotted a 500th individual humpback whale in the waters around New York City. The whales are identified by their tail flukes, which are as unique as our fingerprints. Gotham Whale spokesperson Chris St. Lawrence says the whales are on the move as climate change disrupts the seas off New England and Canada.
9: These whales are looking for new food sources. And right here in New York, thanks to fishery management, thanks to cleaner water, now we have a new food resource for them to exploit.
0: Gotham Whale says its cataloging effort, which started in 2012, aims to better understand whale behavior and inform policies for protecting the animals. In just a few minutes here on All Things Considered, we're going to hear more from Chris St. Lawrence from Gotham Whale about those whale sightings, so stay tuned for that conversation. Right now here in Lower Manhattan, 79 degrees, mostly sunny out there. We're going to see lows tonight in the upper 60s. There's a chance of some more rain and thunderstorms tonight. A little windy as well. Tomorrow should be a pretty nice day, mostly sunny. We're going to see highs reaching the low 80s in the afternoon with temperatures in the upper 60s yet again for tomorrow evening. Wednesday, though, we're going to see the return of some showers and thunderstorms. 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It's a Monday night. 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
11: It's All Things Considered from NPR News. I'm Scott Detrow in Washington.
12: And I'm Elsa Chang in Culver City, California. All right, to Spokane, Washington now, where three out-of-control wildfires are threatening thousands of homes in and around that forested city. Authorities estimate that about 65,000 people have been evacuated because of these fires, including neighborhoods, businesses, and the sprawling VA hospital campus. So far, there are no reported fatalities, but Incident Commander Tom Clemo says that at least 700 structures have been lost and that number could go up.
13: It's going to take a few days to get solid numbers just because of the complexity, the volume of loss. And our priority right now is we have a firefight going on.
12: We're joined now by NPR's Kirk Sigler, who is on the ground in Spokane and was at that press briefing. Hi, Kirk.
14: Hey, Elsa.
12: Hey. Okay, so what are you seeing from your vantage point right now?
14: Well, to be blunt, not a lot because the smoke is so thick. Visibility from here, I'm looking across the downtown skyline, maybe less than a mile in places. Mm-hmm. Three wildfires, as you say, burning into the city, threatening it. One's threatening it. One's burning it just outside of it. It's hard for the aerial crews to even get in to assess the damage. And also, this is a city on edge. You know, Spokane neighborhoods are full of dense, old-growth, flammable pine forests. I want to take you out to a police roadblock near where the Old Trails fire, it's one of the three, has just leveled neighborhoods, just twisted metal left, leaving nothing in its path in some streets. One official called it a war zone. So here's a tired Spokane police officer, Will Dowsing. He's addressing a crowd of anxious locals, and he's telling them he just doesn't know when they'll get back in. The wind is shifting today. The fire is changing directions back into the neighborhoods. It's just not safe.
15: I feel like an absolutely horrible person standing here giving you this news.
16: You're doing your
15: there
16: job,
15: is no
16: pal.
15: Answer that I can give you You're that will be emotionally job. Acceptable to me or to you.
12: Wow, so much stress and anxiety. And this is still a very active wildfire situation, right?
14: Absolutely. These fires aren't even contained. And there are just some incredible stories of people evacuating. In that crowd, Elsa, looking for answers, was a man named Don Simpson. He tells me he helped evacuate a nursing home, which was right by his apartment, and he was putting older folks in the back of his pickup and racing away from the flames.
17: When I left, by that time, the fire was across the road, and like the field was burning. It exploded. The houses up here were on fire. Coming out, it was like black orange. It was like out of an eerie movie.
14: He has been sleeping in his pickup the last two nights, and a lot of people I've spoke to here at the Spokane Convention Center have similar stories. I'm here because this has been turned into a Red Cross shelter. There are hundreds of people inside on cots. I've just been watching some women here in front of me unload donated supplies, and they're just sort of waiting for word on people are just waiting to see if their homes are still standing, and it may be days.
12: So scary. I know that it is still early, but what are fire officials saying about the fire response right now?
14: Well, it is early, as you say, Elsa, but, you know, urban wildfires like we've seen lately, like these, like Los Angeles, like in California, you really just can't stop them. Once they're going from house to house, you know, the structures create the fuel for rapid spread alongside all the trees and the brush. Now, one lucky thing I would say quickly is that the elite federal firefighting crews, some of them, including the incident commander, only had to travel from Oregon, where more than a million acres has burned so far, and they arrived in just a few hours. Local authorities were able to evacuate almost a quarter of this city of more than 200,000 people in just a matter of hours. So it's pretty extraordinary. But this is the kind of fire event that people here have been worried about and warning about for years. This is a city that is just getting drier and drier with its forest as a result of the last winter. And of course, you put climate change on that in the last few years.
12: That is NPR's Kirk Sigler in Spokane. Thank you so much, Kirk.
14: You're welcome.
11: Cambodia has become the first country in the Asia-Pacific region to reach a key milestone. 95% of people living with HIV there know their status. 95% of them are on medication. Of those, 95% have a viral load so low they have almost zero risk of passing it on. NPR's Duri Buscarin takes a look. And just a note to listeners, the story includes brief mentions of sexual assault.
16: Madam, hi, Mom and Dad.
18: In a video she sends me on WhatsApp, Dali Prum's 8-year-old daughter reads a school book.
16: She's just reading her lesson for her teacher.
18: Prum is a community health worker for CPN Plus, one of Cambodia's largest networks for people living with HIV. When she was 15 years old, Prum was abducted and raped. She was rescued and later tested for HIV. The test came back positive.
16: You know, I cry almost every day. For 3 years.
18: Prum was still in high school. Her family was supportive, but every night, the worst things would run through her mind.
16: I will be die soon. I cannot learn. I cannot study. I cannot graduate. I cannot do anything. I cannot make a family.
18: Prum did finish her studies, got a job, fell in love. She married and had a baby girl. She's strict about her medication, which keeps the levels of the virus in her body at undetectable levels, meaning she can't pass it on. And this is what Prum tells other people living with HIV. It gets better.
16: Honestly, please, please love yourself.
18: In the late 90s, Cambodia had a huge HIV problem, and the government decided it had to act. Almost 200,000 people had been infected with HIV, many of them child victims of sex trafficking. In 1996, NPR reporter Mary Kay Magstad interviewed some of them in Phnom Penh.
19: Li Na is a young Cambodian woman who was tricked into prostitution, much like M was. She says one of her first customers was a senior police official.
18: How they contracted HIV contributed to the discrimination and isolation many HIV-positive people faced. So the disease spread, says Chamrun Chob Sok. He's the executive director of KANA, a network of programs supporting people with HIV.
20: Before 2000, so many people dying, and because no medication, no program.
18: He says Cambodia had the political will to do this. It's a constitutional monarchy, and both the king and the elected government wanted to prioritize the fight against AIDS. Then KANA, the nonprofit, decided on a strategy, and it was relatively low cost. Hire people already living with HIV who are part of high-risk groups and ask them how to get others into testing and treatment.
20: Reaching their peers. This is a way that can bring the people to come to services early.
18: Many people with HIV were women working in nightclubs, so they created a program called Smart Girl, where they offered HIV tests at their former places of work.
20: They become lay counselor. They become the people who go and conduct outreach.
18: Male outreach counselors created their effort for gay men, called it M-Style, and transgender women made their own.
20: Because they look like beautiful girls, so they call themselves Sreisros.
18: Sreisros, beautiful woman in the Khmer language. Annette Son is the director of Treat Asia, a network of clinics and researchers serving people with HIV based in Thailand. She says Cambodia tackled something that the Asia-Pacific region still struggles with.
21: For me, the number one challenge continues to be stigma.
18: That shame prevents them from getting that test and getting into treatment.
21: Sometimes people will think that, well, Asia is a mix of low, middle, high-income countries, economies. Like, why is it that we are not able to manage HIV control?
18: She says that's what Cambodia did right. They realized that people seek healthcare where they feel accepted. Dori Buscarin, NPR News, Washington.
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0: It's All Things Considered on WNYC. I'm Sean Carlson. New York whale watchers have spotted the 500th total humpback whale in local waters, which they say shows their growing role in the local ecosystem. Joining us now is Chris St. Lawrence, the communications director at Gotham Whale. It's a nonprofit organization keeping track of whales in our local waterways. Okay, Chris, 500? That sounds like a lot of whales. How does that compare to previous years since your organization started tracking whales back in 2012?
1: Yeah, for the first few years, we documented 10 to 30 humpback whales each year. But recently, as more whales are coming to the area and we have a larger sighting network, we've actually been documenting 80 to 100 each year. We're able to tell these whales apart by the unique patterns on the bottoms of their tail, the tail prints, the fluke prints of these animals. So using those, we've created the New York City Humpback Whale Catalog, which we started in 2012. So we now have 500 individual tail prints in that catalog.
0: Talk more about this methodology that you use. Like, when folks are keeping track of whales, what do they take a photo of it and then compare that to other photos or something? Like, how does that work?
1: So every humpback whale, the bottom size of their tail or their fluke actually has a unique pattern that has scars, markings, colorations that's as unique to each individual as a human's fingerprint is to each individual. And so when people are out there seeing these whales, they're taking photos of the underside of the tail and sending them to us. And if it's a new whale, we add it to the catalog. But we're able to look through all of those previous flukes and see if it matches any of them. And that way we're able to see if we've seen this whale before, if it's hanging around the area for a longer period of time, or maybe where it was last seen. Some of them are passing through, but we've now learned that many of them actually stay here for a long time, weeks, months, sometimes even the entire summer feeding season.
0: I don't really think our waterways are the cleanest, given all of the shipping that goes through here. So talk more about why these whales are in our local waterways closer to shore, out of all places, and what does that mean about our waterways?
1: Historically, humpback whales usually go a little further north to feed during their summer feeding seasons. The closest primary feeding ground to us is the Gulf of Maine. But places further north, like the Gulf of Maine, the coast of Canada, and areas like that are actually warming up faster than some other parts of the ocean. And that's pushing forage fish into new places, forcing these whales to find new supplemental feeding grounds. One of those places is here in New York, the larger region of New York, New Jersey. And some of those whales are being drawn closer to shore by the presence of another bait fish, the Atlantic menhaden, which we've seen increase in numbers thanks to fishery management decisions in the early 2010s. And if it wasn't for our cleaner waters, these decades of cleanup going on around New York City, we wouldn't be able to have the fish to draw those whales in from further offshore. But those whales would not need a new place to find food if it wasn't for those changing ocean conditions.
0: If somebody is swimming in the ocean, should they be worried about coming into contact with a humpback whale? Like, are they dangerous?
1: Humpback whales, actually, their throat is only about as wide as your fist. They can only swallow things about the width of a grapefruit. Okay. So you do not have to worry about being swallowed by a whale, but you should probably be careful. These are massive animals. A fully grown humpback can weigh up to 40 tons.
0: Whoa.
1: And these animals can launch themselves out of the water. A fully grown humpback whale can come completely airborne, and that's a lot of strength. So you want to steer clear of that. It's the same guidance that anybody should heed when they're at the beach. If you see a school of fish, stay away because there are likely predators nearby.
0: Can you talk more about humpback whales and their role in the ecosystem and what makes them different than other whales?
1: Yeah, humpback whales in general, right, in this area are the most common coastal species of large whale, and that makes them pretty unique. We also have fin whales here in the New York Bight, but they're a little bit further offshore. Right whales used to be pretty common coastally, but they are critically endangered. There's only about 380 of them left on here in the North Atlantic. And so that leaves humpback whales here as our most common coastal species, alongside the occasional minke whale, the smallest of our local baleen whales. But whales are really important. They're part of what's known as the whale pump, part of the nutrient recycling process. So when these whales are feeding at depth, they are then bringing all of those nutrients up to the surface when they poop, actually. So they're bringing nutrients from the bottom back to the top, fueling the algae, the phytoplankton that the rest of the ecosystem needs. So they're really important to our ecosystem as nutrient recyclers. So with more whales, you can actually have a more productive ocean.
0: That was Chris St. Lawrence, communications director at Gotham Whale, a nonprofit organization keeping track of whales in our local waterways. Chris, thanks so much. This is super interesting.
1: Thanks for having me.
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0: Right now, Norma has 79 degrees. We'll see lows in the upper 60s tonight. Maybe some rain and thunderstorms as well. It's WNYC, 750.